0: Move cattle away from the flames with sometimes no warning. Oregon is coming off its driest and warmest winter on record with very little snowpack and now extremely dry fuels, including invasive grasses. The governor has declared states of emergency in multiple counties, and the state is now considered the top federal firefighting priority in the country. Kirk Sigler, NPR News, Boise.
1: Christopher Nolan's The Odyssey is drawing moviegoers to Prague for its rare 70mm IMAX experience. Prague is one of the only three cities in the European continent with such a screen. The Czech branch of Cinema City offers multiple daily screenings, and at least 22,000 film fans from 15 European countries have visited so far. 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
4: This is Lake Effect from 89.7 WUWM, Milwaukee's NPR. I'm Joy Powers, and thank you so much for joining us. Today, we'll look at the impact this hot and dry July is having on Wisconsin's dairy industry. But we'll start with this. The Wisconsin Department of Natural Resources is taking a new approach to managing PFAS in the state. PFAS are a group of human-made chemicals called forever chemicals. They don't break down and can have an impact on people's health. The chemicals are found in products like fabric and cookware, as well as firefighting foam. PFAS have contaminated drinking water sources and soil in the state, and the DNR is working to get a clearer picture of the levels of contamination with new testing. Crews are collecting samples from 150 sites across the state, looking for PFAS and a second chemical compound known as PHs. Wisconsin DNR hydrogeologist Aaron Ensley is overseeing the project. She joins WUWM environmental reporter Susan Benz to share what they hope to learn.
5: PFAS are considered chemicals that are really resistant to breakdown in the environment. And because of their long history of production and release into the environment, they're a class of contaminants of particular concern when we're looking at conducting environmental cleanup.
6: Mm-hmm.
5: Because they're very persistent and long-lasting. And we do know that there are health effects associated with them. PHs, on the other hand, those can be naturally occurring or caused from largely combustion or releases from the environment from combustion or other activities. So those can be associated with both naturally occurring sources as well as release to the environment from, you know, combustion activities, a variety of sources.
6: Can you give an example of where PHs might be present?
5: Sure. So one of the primary examples that we have of pH contamination in Wisconsin, we have a lot of former manufactured gas plants, and those sites are known to use coal and other organic contaminant sources to produce manufactured gas. And the byproducts of that were very high in pH contamination.
6: Okay.
5: And so we see, you know, upland settings, waterways that have been contaminated historically by those sources.
6: Are they in any way easier to clean up than PFAS, or is that not the case?
5: I would say it depends. So when we're looking at PHs, we know from past sampling in the state that PHs are relatively ubiquitous at really low concentrations, partly because they are somewhat naturally occurring. But we also know through past industrial activity, especially in large urban areas such as Milwaukee, we see a lot of past combustion sources, right? You can't have development without that historically.
6: Right.
5: So we know we have a lot of what we'd call an urban signature of pH contamination. And the difficulty, especially when you're looking at background, is evaluating what are we seeing that's actually associated with a release at the site from actual contamination versus what may be there from naturally occurring sources or from some kind of urban signature from atmospheric deposition or the past history of development and all the combustion sources that came along with that.
6: So how did this summer of 2026 sampling come about? How did this initiative come together?
5: So I think you can probably appreciate that there's been a lot of thought placed into PFAS and how do we regulate that statewide.
6: Yeah.
5: And it creates certain problems because we're still trying to get a handle on what are appropriate cleanup levels, what is the risk from exposure to these contaminants. The research is still ongoing.
6: Mm-hmm.
5: And what we're also finding is that some of those cleanup levels can be quite low. And we, based on the data we've been seeing in the state and elsewhere, we think that there may be perhaps an atmospheric deposition component that's resulting in statewide, you know, background concentrations of PFAS that may actually be above some of our soil cleanup standards. So we have been reviewing and watching kind of the state of the science. We've been watching particularly other states that have conducted soil background studies and really looking at the data to see what they're finding. And many of those state studies have sort of confirmed the hypothesis that there does seem to be an atmospheric deposition component where we are seeing a PFAS signature in surface soils in many states. And we really wanted to get a handle on what are we seeing in Wisconsin? Will we see something similar or not? And then how will we use that information to inform how we move forward at cleanup sites? And we also have a kind of a interesting study from the University of Wisconsin and our DNR air program of precipitation statewide. And they did seem to indicate that there does seem to be atmospheric deposition of PFAS occurring based on the concentrations that they're seeing in precipitation samples. So we are looking to confirm that through looking at analysis of the soil statewide.
6: Dig into that atmospheric deposition. Explain what that means.
5: Sure. So for atmospheric deposition, we're looking at sources of contaminants into the air, which then can then be transported short distances, long distances. And what we think we see with PFAS is that PFAS can transform in the environment, including in the atmosphere. So we're looking at sort of like longer distance from a source rather than a near source. So kind of an ambient background or baseline concentration from those, you know, could be quite far source from, you know, what we're seeing in the state.
6: Let's just step into the actual sampling. What is the process that each team followed?
5: Sure. So if I could give a little bit of background too on the location selection, I think we really tried to look at identifying potential sampling locations statewide that had a history of not being disturbed based on land cover databases that we could access. We utilized DNR owned properties, so state parks, natural areas. We looked at where these locations were statewide. We wanted to have good geographic distribution statewide to really understand what's that statewide signature. And then really trying to make sure they were not adjacent to any known contaminant sources or releases to the environment. So really trying to control for getting good locations that would represent a true background signature and not a potential contribution from a contaminant source. So in the field, we divided the state up into 8 sampling teams, and each sampling team had about 20 to 30 locations to go out and sample. The primary process was approaching the location, identifying a good spot within the area we'd identified as undisturbed, scraping off any leaf litter, topsoil, duff, anything like that that was in the way of getting a good surface soil sample. So we're really identifying kind of that top layer of soil where we would expect to see any kind of signature from an atmospheric deposition source. And we were collecting samples for both pHs and PFAS, part of that collection process is doing the documentation at the site of what is the soil type, what's the vegetation type, are you what kind of land use is nearby, do you see anything that could potentially be a source.

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1: S&PH is in our environment.
2: Yeah, so the data set we will use to calculate background threshold values, if we see concentrations that appear to be over our cleanup standards. So we may not calculate background threshold values for all PHs or all PFAS, but for those specific compounds where it does look like our background concentrations are greater than cleanup levels, we have the authority in Wisconsin under our soil cleanup standard code to apply background levels as the appropriate soil cleanup standard, because you can't really differentiate between is this concentration that we're seeing, is it from background or is it from a source at the site? And so we choose to regulate at levels above background when background is greater than the soil cleanup standard. So with that, for those specific contaminants, we look at what is that range of concentrations that are being detected, and we do some statistical evaluation to determine of that range of concentrations, what is the appropriate value to apply as a background value. And so we're usually using like an upper end concentration, not an average concentration, because you need to think of background as a range of concentrations, not a specific number. So like, for example, we have an arsenic background threshold value that we apply statewide. We've been doing this since 2013. And that's about 8 parts per million. But that doesn't mean background arsenic statewide is 8. It ranges from 0 to 8. We know that we have naturally occurring arsenic statewide. So it allows us to have a defensible number that we can support with data that we can use in site decision making. And that helps our regulated parties by being clear with what the expectations are for how they're being held to, you know, what are the expectations about cleanup at a site.
1: Clearly, Erin, there's a lot of concern about PFAS in our state and other states. Concern that at the national level, there's not going to be the, at least in the short term, the attention and guidance that people are looking for in remediation. So when you look at this specific initiative that you're overseeing, you know, how might its result help guide next steps in tackling PFAS in our environment in Wisconsin? I know that's kind of a big, you know, unwieldy question.
2: No, I think it's a great question, and it really highlights what I feel like every state is really struggling with right now. We don't have all the answers. And when you work in a program that has regulatory authority, it complicates your work greatly when you don't have clear answers, you don't have clear expectations. The science is still evolving on PFAS, on what risk it represents for human health and the environment. And with the lack of leadership on the federal level, it only makes it more complicated on the state level. So I would say our study is just one piece of the overall picture to try and help understand what is happening in our state, in the state of Wisconsin, to help us move forward with making decisions at sites. And I feel like we've had a good variety of state studies really trying to understand what we're seeing. I think the studies that we have done, that we are doing, that other states are doing, overall help inform that national picture of how to best regulate PFAS. And I think everybody is watching everyone else to see, you know, what they're coming up with. We're all working on this together, and we're all trying to figure out what the best path forward is. So I think this study just helps fill in one piece of the puzzle.
1: In your work and in what you see both within your team and across the work of the DNR on PFAS, is there a particular sign of hope or progress that helps keep you going in your work?
2: I guess what I would say, I feel like as far as moving forward, I think there's a commitment that I see of everyone really taking a problem-solving approach and a collaborative approach to trying to answer some of these questions. I feel like when we've worked with other states, everybody's been very collaborative. We're all working together. And

0: And that makes you feel a little bit less alone. It's not just, oh, the state of Wisconsin has to figure this out. We are all trying to figure it out. And knowing that there's currently a huge focus on research to understand fate and transport of PFAS in the environment, every state, federal level entities working on better understanding PFAS. I think it just feels like we're all working on trying to solve the same problems, and that's different than when you feel like you're the only one trying to solve the problem. So that gives me some hope, I guess.
1: Aaron Ensley is the hydrogeologist program coordinator with Wisconsin DNR's remediation program. She spoke with WUWM environmental reporter Susan Benz. You can find more of Susan's coverage of PFAS at WUWM.com.

0: Capital Notes from Milwaukee's NPR. I'm Ayan Silver, speaking with J.R. Ross, editor of WizPolitics.com. Hi, J.R., thanks for joining me.
1: Oh, thanks for having me.
0: Well, it's been a tumultuous past few weeks for Democrats in Wisconsin's governor's race. First, as we discussed, County Executive David Crowley dropped out of the race and endorsed Lieutenant Governor Sarah Rodriguez. Then Rodriguez discovered that her campaign manager was mismanaging the campaign finances, and she dropped out of the race. Then Crowley got back in, and Governor Evers endorsed him. What should voters make of this?
1: Well, this is a play by an establishment figure to try and shape the primary. Now, looking back when, you know, Missy Hughes dropped out of the race, it was pretty simple. It wasn't like some in the party said, hey, you don't have a shot, you should drop out. It was she came to the conclusion she had no path to win the nomination and no money to get there. She did have a path. When Crowley dropped out the first time, same thing. No money, no path. Rodriguez dropped out. It was because campaign was a mess. But it wasn't like people were telling him, hey, you don't have a shot, you need to leave this race. This is an example of somebody in the establishment, i.e. Tony Evers, trying to put his thumb on the scale of the primary and saying that he doesn't think Francesca Hahn can win in November. So he's going for broke with David Crowley. Now, we'll see if it works. The question is, are there enough resources behind Crowley to leap him back in the top tier of candidates? And are there enough people who are worried about Hahn's chance of success in November to kind of turn against her or not vote for her come August 11th in the primary?
0: And you were talking about Democratic Socialist Francesca Hahn. She's leading the polls. And interestingly, Republicans are apparently running ads on behalf of her in this primary season. What are your takeaways there?
1: I think the Republican Governors Association is up to around $3.8 million so far that's reported spending the state to, quote unquote, oppose Hahn. But if you look at the ad, it features her saying that she's the only candidate who would take the party back to its progressive roots. Talks about opposition to Donald Trump's immigration policies, her opposition to ICE. It's running heavily in Madison and Milwaukee, which are two markets that are key for Democrats. There are buys on cable that suggest that this is really about trying to highlight her positions for Democratic primary voters. You know, you see this all the time. Parties, groups playing in primaries trying to get their favorite candidate because Republicans believe that Francesca Hahn is unelectable come November. And if they get her, then it makes it easier for Tom Tiffany to win the governor's office come November.
0: And back to the Crowley situation, on the last episode of Capital Notes, you said that there are no, you know, sort of like smoke-filled rooms with establishment Democrats kind of pulling the strings about the governor's race. You just mentioned Evers as an establishment Democrat trying to put his thumb on the race. The Milwaukee Journal Sentinel has reported on political operatives that maybe argued that Mandela Barnes was struggling and they wanted Crowley to get back in after Rodriguez dropped out. Do you know if Crowley made his decision on his own, or were there people in his ear?
1: There are people in his ear. I mean, he said that he got encouragement from people and that he prayed about it and got back in. And Governor Evers, had sources tell me before this was all breaking that there are people around Governor Evers who are encouraging him to get back in. The question is, will it work or will it split the party? I mean, if Francesca Hahn loses the primary now because Tony Evers got involved, what's that going to do with her for her supporters come November? Are they going to sit home? Are they going to say, hey, the heck with this? The establishment people, you know, went and put their thumb on the scale for David Crowley. We don't like this. I don't know. You know, Mandela Barnes, you mentioned him. I've seen private polling that he was kind of, I would say, sinking, but not doing particularly well for somebody that's the highest name ID coming to the primary. So he's kind of treading water. So there are a lot of unknowns here. What I can tell you is I don't hear from many people talking about Joel Brennan or Kelda Royce as their real threats to win the nomination. It's really a question of, can anybody overtake Hahn? And is there enough money for Crowley to overtake her? I've seen buys from groups supporting him. He says he raised $550,000 in the first few days after he got in. I don't know if that's enough. In talking to people in politics, they aren't sure it's enough money to vault him from having dropped out to first place in a matter of weeks.
0: And it's a little bit of looking backwards instead of looking forwards, but do you have any insights on what was happening in the financials, to the financials in Rodriguez's campaign?
1: So basically, her campaign manager was double counting contributions and wasn't recording expenditures. So we went back and looked in her report that was filed in January, and there are all kinds of donations that have been basically entered twice. In fact, we went and looked through the month of December. There were like 700-ish donations listed. Only about 15 or 16 were actually entered one time. One name, one address, one amount. We found the others all had same name, same date, same amount, same address, which looked odd. It looks like they were double counting contributions, which inflated her numbers by thousands and thousands of dollars. I think we counted the time like $275,000 in donations that were listed twice. Means probably inflated by $137,500 at least. So that put her in a very bad position. We've not heard much from her since she dropped out. I'm still trying to figure out what exactly went wrong and if there's anything criminal there or if it was just incompetence. But it really took the shine off of her campaign and proved to be insurmountable for her to win the nomination.
0: This is Capital Notes. I'm Ion Silver speaking with J.R. Ross of WizPolitics.com. And do you think there will be any consequences to that aside from Rodriguez having had to drop out of the campaign?
1: It depends. Depends what they find. It depends if any district attorney looks into it. If there's a complaint with the Ethics Commission and they look into it. I mean, there are all kinds of unknowns at this point about what went on and why. But we just know that it was a fatal mistake for her, for Rodriguez to trust her campaign manager the way she did and not know what was going on.
0: And with all this musical chairs of candidates on the Democratic side, what does all this shifting around mean for voters who may have already cast absentee ballots?
1: The Elections Commission has said you cannot spoil your ballot and you have a do-over. So if you've already turned in your absentee ballot and you voted for somebody who's dropped out, that's it. You can't ask for it back and do it again. Now, that it wasn't the case before. They voted 4-2. I can't remember what date it was to say you can't spoil your ballot. But that is now an issue for people because we have to send out absentee ballots as early as we do in Wisconsin because of federal requirements to make sure that overseas voters, particularly those in the military, get their ballots in time. So with such a long window, if you cast your ballot right away, you do risk that somebody could drop out of the race and that you voted for. And I can't remember, like, as of sometime last week, more than 80,000 people turned in their ballots already. So we're well north of that at this point. And that's it. If you voted and you don't like who you voted for, you're done. You're stuck with that person through the primary.
0: Democrats are suing the Wisconsin Elections Commission about that, though, right?
1: There's a lawsuit. Like, how quickly can that move? There's a principle in elections. You don't want to change the rules of the game while things are going on. Now, Democrats argue the Elections Commission changed the rules right before voting started. They're not happy about that. I just don't know how quickly a court can move to say yay or nay if these guys should be able to spoil their ballots. And then what? We go to the appeals process? We go to the Supreme Court? How quickly can they all move to have an answer before August 11th?
0: And we're talking a lot about the Democrats and the Democratic primary. There is actually technically a competitive Republican primary. U.S. Congressman Tom Tiffany is the Republican frontrunner. He's secured endorsements from Trump and the Republican Party of Wisconsin. The Journal Sentinel reports he's raised over $2 million in the last reporting period. But he does have a competitor on the ballot, Andy Mansky, a 27-year-old medical services technician. What can you tell us about Mansky and his role in the election?
1: He hasn't been able to raise a whole lot of money, hasn't got a whole lot of attention. I interviewed him for a series that we did. It was politics in conjunction with Wisconsin Eye. Interviewed all the candidates in the primaries. Tiffany declined to participate. But, Mansky just hasn't got a lot of attention or a lot of support, and all the money is flowing toward Tiffany, along with the money that he raised personally. The state party transferred like $6 million to his campaign over the first 6 months of the year. They are fully invested in Tom Tiffany, and that money's flowing from big donors. Diane Hendricks, Liz Uline, Dick Uline all gave seven-figure checks to the party. Part of them transferred money to Tiffany. The interesting thing to me is, even with the kind of being unanswered on the airwaves and being on his own, the Marquette poll found pretty much most of those head-to-head matchups, the hypothetical ones, between Tiffany and Democrats were basically neck and neck. So despite having the financial advantage, by having the airwaves himself, he's not kind of dusting the Democratic field. Part of that's because of Donald Trump. Trump's poll numbers are the worst they've ever been in the Marquette poll. That is going to be a drag on Tom Tiffany unless Trump turns things around. So the worse Trump is doing, the better it is for Democrats, even with all the mess that they have on their hands in this primary.
0: And you mentioned the Marquette Law School poll. I want to ask a little bit about that. That recently came out. But first, is there one issue that's standing out as really distinguishing the candidates from each other, both on the Republican and Democratic sides?
1: It's interesting. In talking to people, Francesca Hong is the only candidate for governor on either side who is saying she wants a flat-out moratorium on data centers. Now, others have called for regulations. We get these in place quickly. But for a flat-out moratorium, she's the one. And that is a quite popular issue with or stance with voters. That's interesting. Looking in the field among Democrats, you know, there are various nuances about whether they're out of the school choice program or raising taxes on the wealthy or Act 10, those kinds of things. There's a whole lot of difference with that moratorium. That is one thing that sets Francesca Hong apart from the others.
0: And on that issue, it was in the Marquette poll, only 5% of voters surveyed said that data centers were their top issue. But there's still an interesting development there. Just 22% said the benefits of these projects outweigh the costs. That's that's down from October 2025 when 44% of voters thought the benefits were greater. So data centers have fallen even further out of favor with Wisconsin voters. Is there any other way that's playing out in the governor's race?
1: Not really, but look, the number one issue for voters by and far is the cost of living. Like, that's what's going to define this race. What's going on with people with their personal situation, their jobs, their grocery bill, their utility bill, you know, how things are going for them financially, that is driving everything, the cost of gas. So whoever can harness that issue the best probably is the best shot to win. Republicans, when they have a challenge with Trump in the White House, they want Hong because they think they can define her on, you know, being soft on crime or saying she wanted to abolish the police or this whole protest in Madison where she said that the black man was executed by police. I think they could use all those lines that she's had against her and make her unpalatable to swing voters come fall.
0: What are you going to be most watching for in the Democratic debate tomorrow?
1: Does anybody stand out? Is there a viral moment? Look, these debates, you know, I've covered them for years. We write about them extensively. Anymore, let's be honest, it's late July on a Tuesday night. Who all is paying attention? You know, who's tuning in? Are people really undecided who are tuning in? Are people who are already, like, engaged tuning in? So if they're not, if people already engaged or tuning in, they're probably not going to vote for. You're looking for a viral moment, good or bad. Something where one candidate breaks free from the pack because of issue X or has a big fumble. And that plays out in social media. And then you have, you know, ads that run. That's really what you'll watch for in a debate. Do they change? Does it change the race because somebody has a big slip up or a big bright moment that really lives on in social media for a few days after the debate is over?
0: Okay, we'll be watching for that. Thanks for the insights, JR. And as always, thanks for joining me on Capital Notes.
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3: 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It's certainly below break even. But we're all optimists. We just keep going at it. We do it for the love of the cows, and we have faith that in the long term it'll even out.
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0: Artificial intelligence is going to replace literally half of all white-collar workers in the U.S.
1: And for a while, the jobs wipeout seemed to be true. But all of a sudden, many companies are hiring back their human workers because their AI replacements are failing at the job. So was the doomsday scenario wrong? I'm Meghna Chakrabarty. That's on the next On Point. Tuesday morning, starting at 9 o'clock, 89.7. WUWM. Support of Milwaukee's NPR is provided by the law firm of Kim and Lavoie, specializing in drunk driving and criminal defense. Dedicated to guiding and supporting people in the community for over 20 years. The attorneys at Kim and Lavoie are committed to ensuring that the criminal justice system treats all people fairly and to getting people who have made mistakes back on the right track. More information at kimandlavoie.com.
2: 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I'm Joy Powers. July has been dry and hot, which aren't ideal conditions for farmers or their cows. Tom Oberhaus is the co-operator of Cozy Nook Farm in Waukesha County. Cozy Nook is primarily a dairy farm, and it supplements its business with seasonal pumpkin and Christmas tree sales. Lake Effect Sam Woods last spoke with Oberhaus at the beginning of the planting season, and he checks back in with him now to see how the summer is going.
3: So Tom, last time we spoke, it was in the spring and you were really starting to get stuff in the ground. I think some alfalfa was coming up, some triticale was coming up, and you were planning for the year. And one thing that you mentioned at the time was, we're looking at a break-even year. Fuel prices are a little higher than we expected. Already had booked your fertilizer, so that was fine. But kind of looking ahead in the forecast for a break-even year. So how are we looking now?
4: At this point, it's just up to the good Lord to send us some rain. So it's been a very up-and-down year. April was, you know, among the wettest Aprils in history. People were worried if they were going to get crops in the ground. And then May turned so dry that we wondered if it was ever going to rain again. And then we got a beautiful rain on June 6th, which saved the crops for then. And we got more rains in June. But now July has hit with some real heat. I mean, this is some of the hotter weather we've experienced without rain. And there's, you got to stretch your imagination to see thunderstorms in the forecast. As a farmer, we always just kind of assume when you have hot, muggy weather, when the front passes, you'll get a nice thunderstorm. And hopefully we get a nice thunderstorm, not bad storms, but just a good rain. So we're just praying for a good rain, and then we can have a pretty decent crop year.
3: How does that affect your farm financially? Like, how does that make a dollar impact?
4: We need the corn to feed, not only feed the cows, have a little extra corn to sell, hopefully. Soybeans is a cash crop for us, and we need August rains to make soybeans. And of course, we need to grow enough hay to feed the cows. So, if we turn into a drought here, then we will suffer pretty harshly, and we'll grab her by the bootstraps and go at it next spring with good attitude again.
3: Good attitude. I know to expect that from you, Tom. So, Cozy Nook is a dairy farm. Cows are the stars of the show here. How are the cows handling this, you know, this weather, and what's the year ahead look like for them?
4: So cows do not like heat. 50 degrees is perfect weather for a cow. And, of course, we're way above that. We've got some pretty good fans in that, much better fans than we had in the old days. But the heat really knocks the cows for a loop production-wise. We'll see how it struggles on here, but by the end of the week, we will probably be down 15-20% on milk production, and that's not the big concern. The bigger concern is the health of the cows. Sometimes an extended heat spell can really cause longer term health problems. So I'm praying that it'll cool off and get a nice rain.
3: So you're not just physically on the farm all the time. You were at a dairy convention, I believe, last week. You'll have state fair obligations coming up. You got a county fair things happening. But let's start with that dairy convention. Can you talk about where you were last week and what you were doing?
4: So we were in Iowa for the National Brown Swiss Convention. It's an annual convention usually held in early July each year. It kind of moves around the Midwest. It's just a good opportunity to visit some dairies in that area, and also talk to other other dairymen and breeders. And it's a convention that is very interested in the genetic side of things. So there's always new things coming out in the genetic world. You know, technology is doing wonderful things for us as far as identifying things in the genetic world and helping us breed around them and to just breed better cows that are healthier and longer living and produce more milk.
3: Did you get any indication of how the dairy economy is feeling at, dairy producers, I guess, are feeling kind of at large at this convention?
4: Not very good. You know, dairy price is down pretty low. It's certainly below break even. But we're all optimists. We just keep going at it. We do it for the love of the cows, and we have faith that in the long term it'll even out, and better times are ahead.
3: A bit of a double barrel question for you. Right now here in July 2026, what is economically boosting Cozy Nook Farm? Like, what's been a blessing for you? And on the flip side, kind of what's holding you back? It sounds like maybe it's a tough time for dairy, but you know, what's holding you back and what's holding you up right now?
4: Yeah, good question. So yes, dairy is, you know, we're probably lucky to be break even. We're below water, I would say, on the dairy right now. But our pumpkin and Christmas tree business is what has been the bright spots for us the last few years. And we laughingly say that the pumpkins actually support our cow hobby. Obviously, the cows are more than a hobby, but we like to milk cows. That's what we love to do. As most dairymen, you milk cows because you love it. You got to make enough money to survive, but our goal is not to stash up money to do wild things and that. We just want to make enough money to stay alive and milk cows and farm for another year. That's what makes us happy.
3: 2026 and all the years that you've been farming, right? You've been at this for a bit. When you think of 2026, what do you think you'll remember about this year, or what was unique about this year in your world?
4: Oh, wow. Every year is unique. But like I say, this year was unique in that, yeah, we had that beautiful shot of weather at the end of March, allowed us to get some things done. And then April was unbelievably wet. We're like, wow. And then May, unbelievably dry. And then June, pretty nice. And now July, hot and dry. I mean, this is... Right now, I don't know what the weathermen are saying, but in my feelings, this is the hottest July maybe that I've ever experienced here in Wisconsin. To summarize, it would be the tremendous ups and downs in the weather. It just seems really, really up and down and up and down.
3: Yeah. And that's a tough one because that's completely out of your control.
4: Certainly so. Yes. And May... when it was so dry, it was also very cold, so the crops were really very slow to get going. And then June, we had the nice rain. They really took off. And, of course, now they're struggling because it's hot and we don't have enough juice.
3: You're listening to 89.7 WUWM, Milwaukee's NPR. I am Lake Effect Sam Wood speaking with Tom Oberhaus, who's the co-operator of Cozy Nook Farm. And Tom, in our last conversation in the spring, we were talking about hoping that we get a full five-year farm bill. It's been renewed annually since 2023, but you're looking for a five-year, this is what it's going to be, set plan. And, you know, you were saying, like, yeah, big document, hope we have some kind of cap on or floor on milk prices is kind of what you're looking for from it. But you're not just any farmer, you're involved. You're involved with the Wisconsin Farm Bureau. You know, you were just at, you know, conventions in this time in Iowa. Does anyone reach out to, you know, someone like you to kind of have put input in what should be in a farm bill?
4: Yeah, from time to time people ask, you know, what's really critical to you and your operation. I have very, very limited hope that we're going to get a farm bill passed. I mean, as you know, Congress is split in two different directions, and if one guy says the sky is blue, the other guy says no, it isn't. And it's a very split time, and we need people to work together to get some things like that done. And I'm sorry to say I don't have much hope for that.
3: That is the first time I've heard you express that you don't have hope for optimism, Tom. This must be serious.
4: The farm bill thing is, it's a mess because we got people, like you say, nobody can agree on anything. And so then nothing happens.
3: So this last question is less of a question and more of an opportunity to have the final word. So you've been gracious with your time over the last year, welcoming me in once a season to check in. And, you know, we've been through the ups and downs of a good pumpkin season, a down Christmas tree season, heavy rains, droughts, farm bill shenanigans, capital improvements, plans and then replans. A lot's happened in this last year. So I want to give you the chance to put the cap on this and have the final word here.
4: Jeepers. I first of all, I feel very blessed to be able to do what I've loved to do for the last 40 plus years. And that's true of almost everybody in farming because there's a lot easier ways to make a living. But we do what we do because we love to do it. We love to see nature. We love to see putting that kernel on the ground and watching it grow and develop. We love to see that calf being born and thinking back to what his mother and grandmother, her mother and grandmother looked like. That's what makes the world go round for us. So we farm because we love it. We all have to figure out a way to make enough dollars that we can afford to move on to the next generation, and we feel like we've got a plan here that is working for that. So I guess just feeling very blessed with the opportunity that I've had over the last 40 plus years.
3: Well, Tom, I feel blessed that you've let me into your doors, so to speak, for a whole year. I appreciate all of that, and I appreciate your time today.
4: You're very welcome. We love what we do, and we love to share what we do because we think people need to understand where their food comes from. It doesn't just show up on the grocery store.
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4: This is Lake Effect on 89.7 WUWM. I'm Joy Powers. Milwaukee has faced extreme heat waves this summer, with even nighttime temperatures staying above 70 degrees. These high temperatures have been uncomfortable for people and trees alike. Trees depend on a cycle of heating and cooling in the summer. And when temperatures stay too high, that can cause heat stress. To learn more about how to identify heat stress and manage it, I'm joined by Adam Passo, District Manager for the Davy Tree Expert Company. Adam, thank you so much for being here.
5: Yeah, thanks for having me.
4: I think of summer as being, you know, this real high point of the year for trees, but it's also a season that presents some hazards. So let's start here. What does summer generally mean for the life cycle of a tree?
5: Yeah, the big spring flush is over. Things are hardened off. They're just trying to create seeds for recreation. You know, they're trying to get water in times of drought to keep on. Some root growth, not as much as fall. Tip growth is done. They're probably fighting some insects and maybe some diseases. So it's always a battle out there with trees.
4: Sure. Now, what are some of the conditions that can be challenging for trees, especially when they're presented with the intense heat that we've been seeing?
5: Yeah, they kind of need to shut down during the day when the sun is really intense and there's not a lot of water available to their root systems. They got to close their cells and their leaves, the stomata, and just kind of conserve and wait for the next time. Usually early in the morning, they're going to have some dew they're going to be able to capitalize on. They open their stomata when it gets dark and it's not so hot, and they can respirate a little bit. So every time of the day, there's something new going on, but some trees are better than others. You know, there's trees that are used to being next to rivers and lowland areas. They get planted up high next to houses, and that's not what they like. So they're going to have a rougher time than, say, like a pine planted on the top of a hill. A pine and a spruce, they like drier conditions, so they're really thriving this time of the year, you know. Where a river birch, if you go around, see a river birch, its interior leaves are turning yellow right now. And it's just trying to, you know, those leaves that weren't pulling their weight, you know, it's like a business. Those ones that aren't producing, they get fired and they fall off. So every tree's different. If it's planted in the right spot, it's going to do really well. If it's planted in a borderline spot, it's got some challenges out of it.
4: How can you tell if you have a tree that might be heat stressed?
5: Yeah, there's some really obvious ones. The leaves get pretty droopy. They just look flatter than normal. They don't look, you know, puffed up and happy. And like dogwoods are a perfect example that right after a rain, they're really happy and kind of pointing upwards, and then when it's hot and less water, they're pointed straight down. Looks real sad, but it just takes the smallest amount of water, and those kind of sensitive plants and they'll perk right up, and it's perfectly natural.
4: So if you see that your tree is a little off, probably a little heat stressed, is watering it, you know, maybe once a day, once a week, is that going to help?
5: Yeah. Two times a week is usually sufficient. A nice deep root watering is really fantastic. You know, a lot of people put the hose by the trunk thinking that it's going right to the plant, but that's the least absorbent roots on the tree. So if you can move that watering hose out to the drip line, which is the very edge of the leaves of the tree, that's where all the absorbent roots are really the best. I always preach to have nice mulch to conserve moisture, keep the roots cool. A shredded hardwood bark is phenomenal. Breaks down, adds nutrients to the tree, unlike the ground up pallets that kind of take nitrogen to break down and they take away from the tree. Those colored mulches that are, you know, just wood pieces, some of those dyes can be a little harsh. So anytime you can go natural with your mulch, that's great. And it'll help the tree a lot. Anything that we can do to keep those fibrous roots happy and healthy, watering twice a week, 15 minutes in one spot, let it kind of soak down in there, move to the next spot, soak down. In reality, you want about an inch for most tree varieties a week. So if you have a pie tin or something and there's a big rain, if you get an inch, don't need to water it that week. But if you don't get anything in there, you're going to need to supplement.
4: Yeah. Now, if you have a tree that you're really concerned about, maybe you're seeing some of these signs of heat stress, you're seeing that it's not doing quite too well, when should you consult a professional, I guess? When is the point at which maybe they need to seek some real help?
5: Yeah. Preventative is always the best thing. You know, somebody who cares about their trees and they want to keep them nice probably should just have an arborist that comes by once a year, takes a look at things. If you're seeing big dead branches, that's probably a little too late, you know. Thinning canopies is what we're seeing a lot of right now. That might be due to a number of things, but a lot of times it's human caused. Planting too deep is the biggest thing that I see in urban environments. Trees that weren't planted high enough, the hole was dug too deep, and then they start off life kind of at a deficit, and roots grow up, they grow around the trunk, and they kind of start choking it off as it grows in diameter. So if you're gonna plant a tree, please do, but look at those instructions and make sure you're not planting it too deep. You're really going to see issues 10, 15 years down the road. At first, it'll be fine. A little preventative maintenance goes a long ways.
4: Well, Adam, thank you so much for joining us here on Lake Effect.
5: Yeah, thanks for having me.
4: Adam Passo is the district manager for the Davy Tree Expert Company. And that wraps up today's show. I'm Joy Powers. If you missed any of Lake Effect this week, you can find all of our conversations at WUWM.com. 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

0: Hear from the five candidates who want to become the Democratic nominee in Wisconsin's governor's race. It's a live debate, Tuesday night starting at 7, right here on 89.7 WUWM. 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
2: Protests and vigils continue following the fatal Madison police shooting of 38-year-old Corey Ruiz last week. Hear about how the community is responding as momentum builds for officers to wear body cameras. It's Wisconsin Today. I'm Rob Ferret.
3: And I'm Kate Archer-Kent. Also today, the Wisconsin Elections Commission warns voters that placing bids on prediction markets for political races violates a state ban on election gambling. The companies behind those platforms disagree. A legal expert digs into the debate.
4: And so at the end of the day, I have to be honest, I do not see any merit to Cal State Employee Markets' arguments here at all.
2: And an ancient Gaelic sport has a big presence in Wisconsin. Meet the Milwaukee Hurling Club.
5: It's one of the most beautiful forms of organized chaos you'll ever see on a field. Lots of scoring, lots of people touching the ball, moving the ball.
3: It's all coming up on Wisconsin Today.
6: Live from NPR News in Washington, I'm Ryland Barton. President Trump touted his tariffs in Michigan today, a state where they've affected many businesses.
7: I placed historic tariffs on foreign producers and manufacturers, including a 25% tariff on foreign automobiles, something that no other president had the courage to ever do.
6: Michigan's economy relies heavily on Canada, and new tariffs, including on imported cars and auto parts, create concerns. Trump's visit comes before Michigan's primary next week, and early voting's already underway. Democrats face another ideological battle between their progressive and moderate flanks in the Senate race. Congresswoman Haley Stevens is running against public health official Abdul El-Sayed, who's more left-leaning. Trump has endorsed former Congressman Mike Rogers in the Republican primary. Former FBI Director Jim Comey is asking a judge to dismiss his indictment for posting a photo of seashells on a North Carolina beach. NPR's Carrie Johnson reports.
8: Jim Comey says he thought shells that spelled out the numbers 8647 were clever political commentary, using restaurant slang to express opposition to the 47th president, Donald Trump. But the Justice Department turned Comey's Instagram post into a criminal prosecution, arguing the former FBI director made a serious threat against the president. In a new court filing, Comey's lawyers say that defies common sense and the First Amendment. Comey says he's being punished for criticizing Trump, and that forcing him to stand trial will chill free speech. DOJ tried and failed to bring another criminal case against Comey last year. Carrie Johnson, NPR News, Washington.
6: A federal judge in Minnesota has frozen a new law in the state aimed at prediction markets like Kalshi and Polymarket. As Minnesota Public Radio's Dana Ferguson reports, the law is the first of its kind in the country.
9: Judge Catherine Menendez blocked a law days away from taking effect that would make it a felony to host or advertise a prediction market in Minnesota. The sites let people wager on everything, from sports to politics to celebrity weddings. State legislators passed the law this spring, saying the markets could become addictive for young people and raising concerns about insider trading. The Commodity Futures Trading Commission, along with Kalshi and Polymarket, sued, saying the federal government has the authority to regulate the markets, not states. Judge Menendez says the CFTC and markets proved they could face irreparable harm from the law. She granted a preliminary injunction preventing enforcement while the case plays out. For NPR News, I'm Dana Ferguson in St. Paul.
6: The College Football Players Association says Stanford has become the first team to organize a player-led chapter. The group was established 5 years ago and advocates for unionization. This could create momentum for bargaining over working conditions for student athletes. This is NPR. Kentucky Senator Mitch McConnell's doctor says the former Republican leader has not yet been cleared to leave a rehabilitation facility where he's undergoing physical therapy. The update comes shortly before Kentucky's annual Fancy Farm political picnic, which features speeches from politicians in which McConnell has attended for decades. But he says he won't be able to attend this year. McConnell's 84 and was hospitalized more than a month ago due to a fall. A new survey finds 3 in 4 voters say the cost of child care is a major problem. NPR's Jennifer Ludden reports.
10: For parents who pay for child care, more than a third say it's one of their top 2 expenses. That's according to a poll commissioned by the First 5 Years Fund, which advocates for expanding early learning and care. Nearly half of parents say child care challenges affect their work. And it's not just them. Nearly 40% of all voters say they're affected when a colleague's child care is disrupted. Nationally, there is a serious shortage of child care, and in many places it can cost more than housing or college tuition. A growing number of cities and states are committing money to expand free and subsidized child care. They say their local economies depend on it. Critics argue it drives up government spending. Jennifer Ludden, NPR News, Washington.
6: A wildfire in southwest France grew so powerful that its smoke column became a thunderstorm, generating lightning that struck the ground and ignited new fires. The so-called pyrocumulonimbus also generated violent, erratic winds that could drive the flames in new directions. The inferno was no longer simply being propelled by the weather around it. It began creating its own. This is NPR.
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3: It's Wisconsin Today. I'm Kate Archer-Kent.
2: And I'm Rob Ferret. The fatal shooting of 38-year-old Corey Ruiz by a Madison police officer last week has reignited a contentious debate over the use of police body-worn cameras. Madison is the only large city in Wisconsin that currently does not use them.
3: On Friday, Ruiz's family spoke publicly for the first time since the fatal shooting and called for Madison officers to be equipped with body cameras. Here's civil rights attorney Ben Crump representing the family.
12: We got to do something about these body cameras, the absence of them, because it really is about transparency plus accountability, and that's how you equal trust.
2: Later, we'll hear from Madison's independent police monitor about steps for an outside investigation into the shooting.
3: But first, we're joined by WPR reporter Sarah Lear, who's been covering the developments in the Corey Ruiz shooting and the community's response. Sarah, welcome back.
13: Thank you for having me.
3: So since the police shooting on Wednesday, protesters, they've taken to the streets looking for answers, demanding accountability from the Madison Police Department. What was it like over the weekend?
13: Protests continued over the weekend. The site where the shooting happened on an intersection on the Near East Side, William Street, what's often referred to as Willie Street in Madison, is come an active site of memorial. People are leaving balloons, candles, writing messages in chalk. Initially, people barricaded that area off with trash carts. Now it's officially blocked off with the city. The city put salt trucks out to block it, and city officials have said that that section of the intersection will be closed to vehicle traffic until further notice.
3: You went to a vigil last week for Corey Ruiz. What did his friends and family say about him?
13: Corey Ruiz's daughter, Kalia, was one of the people who spoke at the vigil. She just recently turned 13. She also spoke at a news conference last week, and she spoke about never being able to hug her father again or tell her that she loved him. At the vigil, I also spoke to a few friends who knew Corey Ruiz. One man I spoke to said he knew Corey Ruiz since middle school. He described him as someone who was dedicated to his daughter, and he said Corey was someone just a few months older than him, and when they were in school, they used to bond over music and basketball.
3: Madison Mayor Satya Rhodes-Conway announced Thursday that funding for body cameras will be included in her city budget proposal later this year for the first time. What is she proposing in the city's budget?
13: The mayor says that she is now backing a proposal that was submitted by the Madison Police Department earlier this year, and she's going to be asking the city council to fund this. It calls for about $400,000 over 3 years so that body cameras would be phased in over a three-year period starting in 2027. Currently, the only Madison officers with body cameras are on the motorcycle unit and the SWAT team. They aren't used department-wide. In the past, the mayor supported a pilot to try out the body cameras. That pilot was authorized in 2023. It's since ended. And in the past, the mayor has been more hesitant to block body cameras department-wide. She did not definitively come out against it, but she also did not say, yes, I will support body cameras department-wide until last week, the day after the shooting.
3: What is the Common Council saying about the body cameras and whether the city would fund them?
13: I spoke with Madison Common Council President Sabrina Madison last week, and she says if this comes up to a vote in 2026, she's very confident that body cameras will pass department-wide, and she is confident that it will come up to a vote. Body cameras are something that has been debated among Madison city officials for more than a decade. In the past, people have raised issues of cost. There's also been opposition from local activists who say that they thought body cameras could lead to what they described as over-surveillance and over-policing.
3: Sarah, thank you for the update.
13: Thanks for having me.
3: Sarah Lear is WPR state government reporter with us to share her reporting on the latest push for Madison police to have body-worn cameras following the fatal shooting of 38-year-old Corey Ruiz last week. Now we're joined by Aramie Glass. She is interim independent police monitor for Madison, who manages civilian oversight of the police department. Aramie, thanks for being here.
14: Thank you for having me.
3: As the independent police monitor, what are your job duties in a situation like this?
14: Definitely. So I am tasked with making sure that there is an independent investigation that is opened in regards to incidents that result in death or critical incidents. I also have the ability to audit around policies, practices, and patterns of law enforcement. We have the ability to have independent oversight on pretty much all of what MPD does. But in this particular situation, there are multiple things that are happening currently, which is making sure that the Police Civilian Oversight Board knows what's going on and rapidly responded to the community in real time to make sure that we're assisting folks out and as well as collecting information, evidence, talking to witnesses. I was on the scene approximately 45 minutes after the killing of Corey. And so we have started our investigation.
3: What type of information are you seeking from the Madison Police Department?
14: So there is a significant amount of evidence that I currently have not received yet. We can start off with the basics, which is the names of the officers involved, all of the responding officers, all of their supplemental reports, and then as well as anything, we have dash cam video that is extremely important in this case. We all have seen the multiple videos from witnesses, eyewitnesses on the scene, from different angles. There is dash cam video, and that has not been released as well. There's multiple reports that take place. There's the initial 911 calls. So there's a pretty comprehensive amount of evidence that is needed that I currently do not have.
3: So when will the Office of Independent Monitor issue a report on this fatal shooting, and what might be the type of recommendations in the report? What does that road ahead look like?
14: Definitely. So I'll take a step back and then kind of walk you through what that will look like on the back end. But on the front end, I released an annual report. I started with Madison on December 8th. My first day, I had a meeting with the chief of police and a command staff around needing body-worn cameras.
15: In that meeting.
14: Okay. Yes. After doing my research on the city and realizing that there was not BWC, I also put that in the annual report and wrote an open letter to the mayor and to the common council and to the city around this, because I was afraid of something like this happening and knowing that we would need the evidence and transparency. There are multiple recommendations that took place that were put forth to address some concerns that I seen within weeks of me being here, looking at the complaints that were coming into our office. So what happens next is use our subpoena power for the first time to get the evidence that is needed, we will continue with the investigation. I have been out in the community, so folks know how to reach me. I do have a lot of evidence as it stands right now, but we need what the police have. Once we look at everything and complete the investigation. In this particular case, because of the type of case, I believe in being equity centered and making sure that I can

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1: Go. And so a lot of the things that I have had to implement are new to them. And so there has been a lot of pushback and a lot of tension, a tension point. I should not have to wait. I should get the information immediately. Why? Because I want folks to understand the Department of Justice, DCI, does not render any findings or make any type of recommendations. They only collect the information and give it to the district attorney for the district attorney to make a determination on if they're going to press charges.
2: Previously, you were City of Baltimore's Chief of Police Accountability. Baltimore's officers have worn body cameras for a decade, standard issue equipment. Baltimore's population, roughly twice that of Madison's. Do you see differences in the force in these cities that you might attribute to the presence or absence of police body cameras?
1: I don't know how to be anything but honest. Yes, I think that because the conversation was around cost and not looking at those most vulnerable and those most impacted, because I think Madison is a predominantly white city, those impacted by policing looks a lot different. And so I haven't had to have a conversation about BWC in almost 15 years. That's the majority of the nation has BWC, right? And so I think that with it being a small, big city, this allowed for the nuance of this conversation.
2: That is Aramik, Interim Police Monitor for Madison, who manages civilian oversight of the police department.
3: Up, the Wisconsin Elections Commission warns voters that placing bids on prediction markets for political races violates a state ban on election gambling. The companies behind those platforms disagree. A legal expert digs into the debate.
4: And so at the end of the day, I have to be honest, I do not see any merit to Kalshian Polymarket's arguments here at all.
3: That's next here on WPR News.
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3: It's Wisconsin Today. I'm Rob Ferret.
2: And I'm Kate Archer-Kent. Mandela Barnes came up just short in his run for U.S. Senate 4 years ago after Democrats cleared the field for him in that year's primary. It left him tarnished with some Democrats.
3: Now he's trying to win them back as he runs for governor in a crowded field, Rich Kramer reports.
9: Weeks before the Democratic primary for governor turned to chaos, former Lieutenant Governor Mandela Barnes was getting a tour of the Riverview Dairy Farm in Chippewa County. Co-owner Matthew Holub told Barnes his family has been milking cows

0: there since 1918.
1: My sister and I are fifth generation. Little Cadence back there is hopefully going to be sixth generation.
0: Inside a large machine shed, Barnes and other farmers sit down for a campaign roundtable to talk about the pressures facing agriculture. They discuss President Donald Trump's war with Iran, spiking the price of diesel and fertilizer. Farmer Jim Shulkus criticizes Trump's trade battles with allies like Canada.
2: We rely on Canada. My God, I have all my equipment, international drivers and stuff. A lot of stuff made in Hamilton, Ontario, Canada. My Ford truck was made there.
0: This is days before Trump would visit the county and promote Republicans like Congressman Tom Tiffany, the candidate for governor. And Barnes calls out the president.
3: He's going to talk about everything that he's done to make life better for people and rural America, but folks know that that is just not the case.
0: If Barnes had the Democratic nomination locked up, this would be a textbook campaign stop. But Barnes is in real danger of losing this primary. The Milwaukee native faces fierce opposition closer to home, as both progressives and centrists have found other candidates. Barnes' loss to Johnson is still an open wound for some. Former Lieutenant Governor Barbara Lawton was among the Democrats who tried to get him to stay out of the race. She told WPR his 2022 primary opponents were bullied out, and Barnes' campaign was sitting on hundreds of thousands of dollars after Election Day.
4: You cannot argue that you ran the hardest race you could for U.S. Senate on behalf of all of us in Wisconsin and still have close to $1 million in the bank.
0: Barnes and his supporters have claimed he did not get enough national Democratic support in that race. When asked about the unease among his critics, Barnes said he came closer to defeating a sitting senator than anyone else in the nation.
3: All this despite having $50 million spent against me. Ultimately, that's what makes me the strongest candidate because I have faced headwinds that nobody else has faced.
0: University of Wisconsin La Crosse political science professor Anthony Chergosky says what makes Barnes so fascinating is that Democrats can look at his loss to Johnson and reach different conclusions. He says to some, Barnes blew it. To others, he ran strong and built up name ID that could help Democrats this year.
5: So it's that classic Rorschach test.
0: Polling has shown Barnes slightly trailing Madison Representative Francesca Hong, the Democratic Socialist. After three more mainstream Democrats left the race, it seemed like Barnes might have a path to frontrunner status. But then...
6: This election is too important to gamble on. And that's why today I am re-entering this race.
0: Milwaukee County Executive David Crawley dropped back in the race for governor. That set up the biggest snub of Barnes' campaign. Despite Governor Tony Evers serving with Barnes for 4 years, he endorsed Crawley instead. With his back against the wall, Barnes has gone on the attack. At a Crawford County Democratic Party forum, he took aim at the establishment.
7: This week is why so many people are frustrated and want nothing to do with the Democratic establishment. And we have to acknowledge it.
0: Despite the campaign setbacks, head-to-head polling has shown Barnes at the top of the pack for Democrats in hypothetical general election matchups. He might not be there if it were not for his 2022 campaign. He's reaching out to the voters who supported him then, and he's trying to win them back. Rich Kramer, Wisconsin Public Radio.
8: WPR will continue our series on the governor's race tomorrow with a profile of Democrat Francesca Hong. This is WPR News. On the predictive market site Kalshi, there's more than $2 million in trade volume for Wisconsin's August 11th Democratic primary for governor.
9: That means people are making an investment based on who they think will win that race.
8: And that means they're gambling on those races, according to a recent memo released by the Wisconsin Elections Commission, warning voters they could be breaking the law if they bet on an election that they also voted in.
9: They say voters could be violating a decades-old Wisconsin law that carries felony-level consequences.
8: But Kalshi, Polymarket, and other predictive market websites don't label this as a wager. Instead, they say it's regulated more like a commodity, and it isn't gambling under federal law.
9: Howard Schwaber is an emeritus professor of political science and affiliate faculty member at the University of Wisconsin Law School. I talked to him last week. All right, well, let's dig into the particulars here. We've got the Wisconsin Election Commission saying it's illegal to bet on elections that you also vote in. Okay, that part is part of state law. And that Kalshi and Polymarket constitute betting, which those companies say they don't. What's your reaction to what the Election Commission has said here?
10: So let me back up, if I may, just a moment, because not all the listeners might, you know, realize this. The United States Constitution says that states get to determine who's qualified to vote, except in very special circumstances. For example, states can't be racially discriminatory. But in general, states determine who's qualified to vote in an election. That's step one. The second step is something called preemption. Sometimes, if there are federal laws, they render state laws inoperative. So there's a conflict, for example. I'm making this up, but imagine there was such a thing as a federal speed limit of 55 and a state speed limit of 70. We would say that the federal speed limit trumps the, no pun intended, trumps the state speed limit. So that's a background legal principle. Okay. The way that all plays out here goes like this. Since 1849, Wisconsin has had a law against gambling on elections and has had this disqualification provision. And Wisconsin is not alone. 25 other states have similar laws. So there's really very little question, either as a matter of historical practice or United States constitutional law. There's very little dispute about the proposition that states are perfectly free to say you lose your eligibility to vote. For example, if you're a felon. Mm-hmm. Or in the case of Wisconsin, if you've committed specific felonies, that's completely fine. Kalski and Polly Markets are claiming that what they're doing is not gambling, and therefore they shouldn't be covered by this statute. So that's not really a constitutional argument at all. It's an argument about this thing I called preemption. So they're claiming, well, they're stating correctly that there's a federal law that regulates what they do. And this federal law defines what they do as being something other than gambling. And in particular, there's a California federal court case that held that federal law is exhaustive, and no other federal authorities can treat what they're doing as gambling for purposes of law enforcement. So effectively, their argument is that this preempts the state law. Mm-hmm. States can't have laws defining what they do as gambling because there's a federal law that says otherwise. So I know that was long-winded, but that's the background of what they're claiming.
9: You seem to express some skepticism, though, about the argument from Kalshi and Polly Market that because of that preemption argument, because the federal government has in some cases said, yeah, this isn't gambling, thus states can't regulate it as gambling. Is there a window? Is there wiggle room for a state like Wisconsin to say, you're putting down money on base and you might win or lose money based on the outcome of an event? That's close enough to gambling for our law.
10: The entire preemption argument is based on a federal statute called the Unlawful Internet Gambling Enforcement Act. For really, really interested listeners, 31 United States Code 5361. And that law contains an explicit provision that says this law does not preempt any state regulation of gambling. It says so right in the federal statute. All the authorities Kalshi and Polly Market are appealing to, like that California case I mentioned, have to do with how gambling is defined under federal law. But unless there's preemption going on, there's no reason states can't define gambling differently. And this federal statute very explicitly says what we're doing here does not limit states' ability to define gambling.
9: Okay, under state law, the Wisconsin Election Commission is clearly right on this. They can they can treat this as gambling, and if they chose, they don't do this very often, they could try to enforce this gambling law when it comes to voting. If I'm Kalshi or Polly Market, I'm probably going to try to sue in federal court. Do you see a prospect that they could make an argument that a court would back up and say, well, yeah, that even though it doesn't say it preempts, it does kind of preempt?
10: So you actually just identified the strongest argument they have, which is that the Wisconsin law, I don't know that it's ever been enforced. I don't know that anyone has ever been ruled forbidden for voting on the grounds that they gamble in an election. And so the one strong argument they could have is you've never enforced this law before. It's in what's called desuetude. You might remember that issue came up with respect to the anti-abortion laws a while ago that had been in the Wisconsin statute book since the 1800s. That is, the question is, if a law sits around for 100 years and no one enforces it, you know, does it sort of wither on the vine, so to speak? There might be something there, although it would have to be couched in state constitutional law principles. As far as a federal argument about preemption, I just don't see it, because it's not just a matter of implied preemption. The statute has an explicit provision that says this statute shall not be construed to preempt state laws.
9: Well, now, that idea that this law hasn't been used, it could be that there aren't a lot of people who've been going to their bookies saying, yeah, I want $5 on the chances of Rob Ferret becoming governor of Wisconsin. Money well wasted there. But we're knocking on the door of $2 million on at least one of the predictive markets and trade volume for this Democratic primary. The law might actually be more relevant now if we agree with the Election Commission that these prediction markets equal gambling.
10: Well, that's exactly right. And let me point out, the Election Commission is bipartisan, and the vote was unanimous. This is not one party trying to get an advantage over another or something like that. This is not our... In Wisconsin politics, or even just national politics these days, we tend to assume anything with the word election in it is a pure partisan advantage game. This isn't like that, which is kind of refreshing, really. Yeah, you're exactly right. And your point in the introduction was exactly right. There's never been anything like this. In 1789, there was no way to bet $2 million in elections in this giant organized fashion, let alone online, which is essentially a frictionless effort. I do think people have bet $5 on Rob Ferret becoming governor of Wisconsin. They probably just never told the Election Commission about it. But again, the internet is different. Right now, it's kind of public. So yeah, the conditions are completely different, and I entirely agree with you. If I were a judge and I was confronted with the argument this has never been enforced before, and then the Wisconsin Election Commission said we never really needed to before, but now we do, I would find that argument very persuasive. If I'm being asked to predict whether a different federal judge will say that, well, this is why I do not bet on prediction markets.
9: Howard, thanks as always for joining us today.
10: My pleasure. Thank you again for having me.
9: That was Howard Schwaber, Emeritus Professor of Political Science and Affiliate Faculty Member at the University of Wisconsin Law School. We're talking about these prediction markets and a statement from the Wisconsin Elections Commission saying, hey, if you buy into these markets on election races here in Wisconsin, it could be a crime under state law. Ross Dahlke joins us now for a look at these prediction markets and how they function in the world of politics. Ross is an assistant professor at the UW-Madison School of Journalism and Mass Communication. He's been researching these prediction markets and politics. Ross, thanks for joining us.
11: Thank you for having me, Rob.
9: People might think, okay, presidential election, that's what this is going to be for. And when I was first seeing offshore prediction markets that people were looking at, that's what it was. Now we've got the Democratic primary for governor. Are we seeing these things move into more and more races at more and more levels?
11: Indeed, it seems like it. There appears to be an appetite for more and more markets to bet on. I should say, though, the size of these more local or statewide races are quite a bit smaller than the national ones. So, for example, in the 2024 U.S. presidential election, in just that market, it had $3.5 billion in trading volume, which is a lot bigger than the hundreds of thousands or low millions in the races like the Wisconsin gubernatorial.
9: Now, when these first came out, there were people saying, hey, this is better than polling. People are looking at the data. They're really studying. They're putting their money on the line. Therefore, you're getting more reliable predictors. There's some track record now. What do we know about that?
11: There's not a ton of academic research on this, but what we do know is that these prediction markets don't have too much more predictive value over just polls. But where it's really valuable, if you think knowing the odds of an election is important, are in cases where there aren't many polls being done. So, for example, in the Wisconsin gubernatorial primary, there was months at a time where we didn't have any polling. And as we all know, on the Democratic side, there's been a lot of movement. There have been candidates getting in, candidates getting out, endorsements. And so if you want to know the state of the race, these markets can react much more quickly to the current state than, you know, polling, where in the case of the Marquette Law School poll that came out, the candidates that they asked about had already changed by the time they were able to release it.
9: Now, one concern is, hang on, I work on the campaign of candidate A. I know this scandal's about to break. I make a big play in this market because I know these odds are about to shift when this news comes out tomorrow. Concern over market manipulation by insiders, just like insider trading on Wall Street.
11: That's one of the hottest topics in this space right now, and there's been a lot of cases of this happening, not only in elections, but also in other parts of government. So you know that something is going to happen with the Iran war, for example, where you can get ahead of the market. The platforms do try to see if there seems to be evidence of insider trading, and they do flag it in many instances, but because of the nature of these markets, it's difficult to stamp out completely.
9: And another concern has been a different kind of market manipulation. I've got some money to burn. I'm supporting candidate A, but candidate A, they're not breaking through in the polls. They're not getting the media attention. If I make a big buy, a big bet that they're going to win, it's going to juice them in the prediction market, and that in itself will get them attention and put them on people's radar. Is that a concern? Is that something we've actually seen happening, or would we know if it happened?
11: It'd be difficult to tell if it happened, but I think that's certainly the concerns when the presidential elections where there's billions of dollars, your $10,000 that you really wanted to burn, which in the grand scheme of, you know, election expenditures is not too much, wouldn't matter too much in those big markets. But in these smaller markets that are still exceptionally consequential, where there's hundreds of thousands of dollars being spent, that $10,000 could really change the odds, which could then impact public opinion and perceptions of where people think the race are.
9: Now, bringing things back to our starting point, the concern that there's an ethical issue. The Elections Commission says we don't want people taking a financial position via gambling on elections, and they say these prediction markets do much the same. Is there a concern that putting money in politics in this particular way, as opposed to all that other money in politics, could have a corrupting effect on individual voters, on our electoral system in general?
11: That's a concern that people raise, that I have this very direct financial interest in candidate A winning, and so I am going to then cast my sacred vote in favor of candidate A. But I should say that people always have an economic and financial interest in the outcome of elections. I could purchase stocks that if candidate A or B wins are likely to go up or down. And so in some sense, we've always had a financial interest in the outcome of these elections, but not as directly kind of a straight line as these prediction markets allow.
9: As you mentioned, these are pretty new, and academic research is just playing catch up with this ever-changing prediction market world. What, for you, is one of the biggest open questions that needs more attention?
11: One thing that my research team and I are investigating right now is the extent to which people are putting their financial money behind their actual interests or what they think is going to happen. Basically, are people using this as a form of political expression, or are they're in it to make money? I can say from our qualitative evidence of reading through the comments, one really unique thing about these platforms is they have really robust comment sections where people are deliberating and discussing the odds of these things happening. It seems like people will say, I really want candidate A to win, but it's there's no way candidate A actually wins. Candidate B is going to win, so I'm going to put my financial interest behind B. But we are still working through the analysis of that data.
9: Ross, thank you so much for joining us.
11: Thank you.
9: Ross Dahlke is an assistant professor at the UW-Madison School of Journalism and Mass Communication. He's researching prediction markets and their role in politics. Earlier, we heard from Howard Schwaber, emeritus professor of political science and affiliate faculty member at the University of Wisconsin Law School, talking about a state elections board warning that participating in these prediction markets and taking positions on election races in Wisconsin constitutes gambling and could be a crime.

0: coming up. An ancient Gaelic sport has a big presence in Wisconsin. Meet the Milwaukee Hurling Club.
1: It's one of the most beautiful forms of organized chaos you'll ever see on a field. Lots of scoring, lots of people touching the ball, moving the ball.
0: That's next on WPR News.
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4: 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I'm Meghna Chakrabarty. That's on the next On Point.
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0: It's Wisconsin Today. I'm Kate Archer-Kent.
7: And I'm Rob Ferret.
8: 34 seconds!
9: Oh, sorry.
7: That's the sound of players running a drill, practicing the traditional Irish sport of hurling. Players are armed with just a helmet and a wooden stick called a hurley.
0: Part baseball, part lacrosse, part soccer, and part hockey, the Irish sport dating back thousands of years is alive and well in Milwaukee.
7: Each team of 15 players tries to score points by hitting a ball into a netted goal for 3 points or above the goal and between goalposts for 1 point.
0: Today, the Milwaukee Hurling Club has around 240 members and is one of the largest hurling clubs in North America. The co-ed club is celebrating its 30th season this year.
7: Among the members is Emily Gaggioli. She says her mother is Irish, so she grew up knowing about the game, but picked it up after the COVID-19 pandemic to get her out of the house and meet people.
10: I broke my hand in my first ever game, and I don't know, there was something about it. The next week, I was like, I have to go back to the pitch.
0: Gaggioli has played for the club for 6 years. She is part of one of the club's traveling teams, which compete against teams throughout the country and around the world.
7: The men's and women's traveling teams recently got back to Milwaukee after competing among more than 100 teams at an international tournament in Ireland. Both teams made it to the finals. Gaggioli describes her final match in Ireland.
10: And we were just like, score, score, score, because the whole game it felt like the other team was like right up against us. We were getting it in and it would just flowed like a machine. And then we came off the pitch and we found out we had held them to 1 point. If you do the math, is 13 to 1.
0: The Milwaukee's women's traveling team took first place overall. The Milwaukee men's traveling team placed second worldwide in their division.
7: To learn more about the club, two original members of the team still with it are with us. David Olson is operations coordinator for the club, and Corey Johnson is the administration coordinator for the team. Corey, thanks for joining us.
11: Thanks for having us.
7: And Dave, thanks for being with us.
1: Always a pleasure.
7: Dave, for somebody who's never seen a hurling match, paint us a picture. What stands out when we're watching you play?
1: One of the most amazing games in the world. Basically, you've got a field that's 100 yards wide by 150 yards long. We play 15 on 15 a side, very similar to soccer. At the ends, our goals are basically, call it a soccer goal, but it's got uprights. Goal of the game is to get the ball into the net for 3 points, over the bar, between the uprights for a point, and on the other end to stop the other team, your opposing team, from doing the same thing. So everybody has what's called a hurl, anywhere from 30 inches for the adults up to 36 inches, made of Irish ash. All of our sticks are brought over from Ireland, handmade in Ireland. The slitter is a ball about the size of a baseball, but the seams are extended out, a little less dense than a baseball. And the object of the game is to move that ball from end to end, whether catching it in the air, hitting it out of hand into the air, moving it between the players. The ball can be on the ground and you can hit it almost like a golf stroke, moving it to your direction or keeping it away from the opposing players. You can use your feet and you can dribble it all the way down the field. You can balance it on the end of the stick on what's called the boss, which is the broad end of the stick, and solo it all the way down the field with opposing players trying to shoulder-to-shoulder you and make a shot at goal or to pass it off also to one of your teammates. There's hand passing where it's almost like a handball hit that you can do. You're only allowed to take possession of the ball twice. You're only allowed, if ball is in possession in your hand, you're allowed four steps with each possession, and after that, you need to get rid of the ball or have it reset off the ground or off somebody's body, and then you can start the whole cycle again.
7: And then, Corey, you put all that together, and as I'm watching your videos, this is a lot of action. This is frenetic. People are moving. They're whapping the ball all over the place. This is a very active game, right?
9: It sure is. It's known as the fastest game on grass. So take what you, the familiar sports that you may already know, like soccer, Dave mentioned, or field hockey or lacrosse, and make the field longer and the ball travel faster, and you've got hurling.
7: I want to get your origin stories. Corey, let's start with you. Where did you first encounter hurling, and what spoke to you about it?
9: Well, I have fairly strong Irish roots on one side of the family, so I love a good Guinness. So I, Dave and I used to go to a place called the Black Shamrock on the east side, used to be over on Murray. And one of the bartenders there, Tommy Mills, had been to Ireland several times with his parents, brought some sticks back, and he was talking about this crazy sport. So I was attracted because of the Irish part of it. And I think Dave, I don't want to put words in his mouth, but he was probably more attractive at the athleticism of it. So Tommy spoke a good game, managed to get us out on the field, on the pitch that first time, and we've been involved ever since.
7: And Dave, as I understand, you're not Irish. What was it about the action of the game that grabbed you?
1: Yeah, my background is baseball, football, and baseball for me was a religion. And so it was at first tough listening to the talk, but when I saw the game, I was like, all right. And then when you hear that, at that point, there really weren't many Americans playing back in 96. But once I saw it, I went, all right. Once I got the stick in my hand and pucking around with another one of the bartender at the Black Shamrock, Danny Quigley, then the lightning bolt through the head hit and never stopped. So it's just one of the most beautiful forms of organized chaos you'll ever see on a field. Small ball, big action, lots of scoring, lots of people touching the ball, moving the ball. So it's everything that Ireland gave us as a gift, but that just is so American as far as appeasing our appetite for competition.
7: Now, a lot of people might have said, yeah, there's this great thing I just learned about, and I'm out on the field, and I'm loving it. You took it to another level, the two of you. You helped organize the Milwaukee Hurling Club, which I understand now is among the biggest in the country. Dave, how about you? How do you evangelize the game? How do you bring people into it?
1: The sport will sell itself. You just need to get them there to see it. And once people see it, it's one of the most common things when somebody sees it the first time is, why haven't I ever seen it before? Because it is a phenomenal game to watch. And the club itself is phenomenal. It's hundreds of people through the history of the club that have stepped up and helped create this amazing image of the MHC. It's family, it's friends, it's competition. You know, it's a small ball going fast. But the game has a beauty that all you got to do is see it and you're going to go, I need that.
7: Corey, this is an ancient game, really, associated mostly with men through history. Why is it important to you that you're getting women into the club as well?
9: Well, it's twofold. Our original sponsor would not sponsor the club unless it was going to be co-ed. So we have been men and women together from the very beginning. And then in those early years, we discovered that there's a, let's call it a sister version called Camogie. The sports used to be a little bit different. The rules were a little bit different, but over time they become closer and closer. So it's really important to David. It's very important to the club and very important to me that we also recruit women, that it helps the health of the club. It's true to the spirit of our origins of the club, but it also allows us to compete on the national or international stage.
7: We're talking about the Irish sport of hurling with Dave Olson and Corey Johnson, two longtime members of the Milwaukee Hurling Club, one of the biggest hurling clubs in North America. Celebrates its 30th season this year. I got to ask, there's a lot of bodies running around, bumping into each other, waving Irish wooden sticks around. How much of a contact sport is this, Corey?
9: There's a lot of contact, but you'd be surprised. The injuries are much slower. The bumps and bruises are, you know, pretty typical. But because the types of contact are limited, the kinds of things that we get are like bruised shins and, you know, maybe a bruise on the thigh from hitting a ball. You won't see the same kinds of injuries that you would in, say, rugby or football.
7: David, you've got a bunch of local teams in addition to the traveling team. Playoffs are coming up. How tough is the competition? How serious are people as competitors among the teams on the club?
1: Oh, the club. I mean, that's the golden part of the end of the year is that club championship. And again, you know, our whole club dynamic. I mean, you've got brothers and sisters playing together, fathers and sons, fathers and daughters, aunts and uncles, and all working together to get to that end of the year. So that's a huge accomplishment to get to that club championship. There's 10 teams, 20 members, 20 players a panel, and it's 15 on 15 aside. Everybody's guaranteed to play every game, minimum 45 minutes. Every player is guaranteed that. So there's a lot of work that goes into it, a lot of practice, and everybody's going for it.
9: We run a draft every year, so you may not be on the same team from year to year. Each team is ranked by the captains, and then those rankings go into an algorithm, and then there is a draft. So the teams are mixed up from year to year. So there are rivalries, maybe. There's fierce competition on the field during the season, but we are one big family. The person you play against today might be your teammate tomorrow.
7: And Dave, the mention of family makes me wonder about the community element of this. Yes, people are on the field, pitch, having a good time, but this is clearly a great social experience too.
1: Oh, I mean, social is what it's all about. I mean, and we've taken it to a completely different level in the entire world. The only time players separate on a team is on Sundays during game day. Otherwise, club practices are all together. They're all practicing together on the same night. So there's no separation of the teams and the club to practice. And then everybody's working together when we're doing events, when we're doing what we call the tube. When we go to the events, we put up a batting tube, basically, and give free lessons and put people through that and get them interested, get them watching video. So the community is, it's amazing, but that's what's built that club. You know, being able, a father or a mother being able to wait till their child or a niece or a nephew get old enough, and then they're able to play. And we will model the draft also, so family gets to play together.
9: Yeah, not to mention the picnic atmosphere on a Sunday. You know, one end of the pitch is just pop-ups next to pop-ups with grills and babies and cribs and strollers and little kids we call pitch rats running around and people sharing food and coolers and, you know, beer in them because we are in Wisconsin. And it's kind of a big deal. It gives you goosebumps sometimes just to think about it.
7: And now this is the Milwaukee Hurling Club. You've got traveling teams. Corey, have you found yourself making connections with people around the country or maybe with the homeland of the game in Ireland along the way here?
9: Of course. We do have relationships in Ireland and in other clubs. The Milwaukee Hurling Club is sort of the hub of a many-spoked wheel. Many other clubs across the country have their origins or a relationship to their origins here in Milwaukee. We have friends and former members and, you know, professional relationships all over the country and other clubs.
7: And Dave, can you talk a little bit about the traveling team?
1: Yeah, our traveling teams. So the traveling teams are the select members of the club that represent the club at the national championships, of which we have our Camogie panel, of which Corey's the coach. Also, with the Ireland bit, Corey and our girls went over and just won the Division II World Championships in Ireland, and they just got back on Monday. There's your little bit of history in Ireland there. So, and Nationals, you know, history, we started back in, it would have been around 1999, 2000, and we came out of the gate gunning, and with the co-ed stuff and are working together, you know, right now to this date, the men have 4 national titles, the women have 4 national titles. So we're going into this year with 3 teams going to Boston, which is one of the senior cities. You know, amazing facility out there, but we've got 3 panels going to Boston to play nationals, of which it's just the select players in the club representing 3 different divisional levels out there.
7: Now, hearing that, somebody might think, wow, I'd want to try this, but I might be intimidated. We got some star power here. But, Corey, it sounds like you and the club really go out of your way to welcome that first-timer. Like, if I showed up, I'd be very blatantly clumsy and not have a clue what I was doing. You really make an effort to make this a welcoming environment, it seems to me.
9: So the club has had a long-standing, what we call, rookie camp. And Dave was part of those, that initial structure, and it's gone through several iterations, but we currently have, I believe, 6 coaches who are part of the rookie camp. We start during indoor in March, and it goes 14 weeks to get you ready to play on the field. So if you go to a hitting tube, you get added to a list and asked if you'd like to try out the sport more. You get invited to a clinic perhaps, or you're encouraged to go to rookie camp, and we teach you everything from this is a curl and how to hold it, to how to hit the ball, to how to defend yourself and move on the field. And once you hit the field for your first game at the beginning of the season, you should feel pretty confident that you can contribute when you get out there.
7: Well, thanks to both of you so much for sharing the sport with us. I appreciate it.
9: Thank you, Rob. We appreciate the time.
1: Super. Always a pleasure.
7: Dave Olson and Corey Johnson are original members of the Milwaukee Hurling Club. It's one of the largest clubs of its kind in North America. The club is in its 30th season this year, heading into the playoffs for the local teams.

0: producer Trevor Hook went to a Milwaukee Hurling Club practice last week. Here's how some of the players described their sport.
1: It's kind of like lacrosse a little bit. It's a little bit like baseball, some of the techniques.
2: It's Irish lacrosse and field hockey, but way more aggressive somehow.
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0: Wisconsin has a big election coming up for governor, U.S. Congress, and the state legislature. I'm WUWM editor Emily Files. 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
1: The fact that he was speaking loud, the fact that sometimes he would, in a party or in certain situation, he would let himself say what he really thought about the situation of Morocco or about women. 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
2: If you're just joining us, my guest is Leila Slimani. Her new novel is titled I'll Take the Fire. We'll be right back. This is Fresh Air.
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0: Nick Brine was the sound engineer who worked on Oasis's recording of Wonderwall and What's the Story, Morning Glory. He now owns his own independent record label and continues to work as a sound engineer and music producer. He was speaking to me, Tim O'Callaghan, for Witness History.
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0: consequences. Break the cycle. The polygamist mixes scandal with a sharp portrait of modern South Africa. And a show built on sex and secrets is now driving some very real life conversations. Kate Bartlett, NPR News, Johannesburg.
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2: 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Median U.S. home prices hit another record high this summer. 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
6: Live from NPR News in Washington, I'm Amy Held. World leaders are in Washington for the funeral of Senator Lindsey Graham, who died earlier this month at the age of 71. President Trump is due to meet this hour with Ukraine's President Volodymyr Zelensky at the White House, followed by Israeli President Benjamin Netanyahu, as Trump seeks an off-ramp to the war in Iran. The White House says the leaders will discuss the war as a pause in strikes started over the weekend appears to be holding. This as the Pentagon's website lowered the number of U.S. soldiers killed in the war with Iran from 18 to 14. A Pentagon spokesman disputed a New York Times report that said it was changed because four were killed after a ceasefire went into effect, instead saying the difference was due to a data disruption. NPR's Quill Lawrence reports injury numbers also fluctuated.
7: NPR had a military source who wasn't authorized to speak on the record who told us that this Pentagon has been slow to report wounded in action. We can now confirm that there have been at least 200 wounded so far this month. And in the past few days, the Pentagon has started listing casualties in a different place. Instead of labeling it in the Iran war, they're calling it overseas operations. They're not even specifically identified as having died in the war in Iran.
6: 600 U.S. soldiers have been wounded in 5 months of war. And you're listening to NPR News. 9 in 10 voters see corruption as a big problem in American politics. That's according to new polling from the Brennan Center. Most voters see corruption as a systemic problem that keeps politicians from focusing on bigger issues like the high cost of living. The Federal Aviation Administration says seats on hundreds of Boeing 737 MAX jets may require inspections for a fix. The FAA says it received a report that some passenger seats were incorrectly installed and could cause injuries in an emergency landing or block aisles in an evacuation. A swamp in southeast Georgia has been added to the United Nations list of World Heritage Sites. From Georgia Public Broadcasting, Jillian Magdoto has this report.
8: The Okefenokee Swamp, straddling Georgia and Florida, is the largest subtropical freshwater wetland left in the entire Northern Hemisphere. Over the weekend, a United Nations committee officially listed the swamp as a UNESCO World Heritage Site, alongside Mount Olympus in Greece and the D-Day landings on the beaches of Normandy. Seventh-generation Okefenokee local Hunter Barber is excited at the opportunity.
9: We're able to share it with other folks and get a chance to tell our story about why we think this place is so special.
8: The Okefenokee is now the 27th American UNESCO World Heritage Site and the first for Georgia. For NPR News, I'm Jillian Magtoto in Folkston.
6: This is NPR News.
4: This is Milwaukee's NPR. The time is 8:33. I'm Rachel Owens. Good morning. If you like to gamble, go to Pottawatomie, not the polls. Wisconsin officials are pushing back on the political prediction market.
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4: 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Again, the Democratic governor's debate begins at 7 p.m. right here on Milwaukee's NPR. Time to open the windows. It's a comfy and dry 70 degrees in Milwaukee. Sunny and breezy. Highs today around 80.
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12: This is Morning Edition from NPR News. I'm Leila Faldin.
13: And I'm A. Martinez. In Spain and France, hundreds of thousands of people are fleeing wildfires. In France, the fire has burned through an area four times the size of Paris. Sebastian Braddock is a reporter with the Paris-based AFP news agency. He's covering the fires from Les Cafarets on the southwestern coast, where they have lost internet access. Sebastian, what's happening where you are?
14: So I'm in a firefighting convoy heading south of Les Cafarets on a peninsula which was the focus of much of the early firefighting efforts. And here what we've got are firefighters accompanied by volunteers attempting to put the brakes on this fire as quickly as possible before temperatures reach 100 degrees Fahrenheit either this afternoon or tomorrow, as a heat wave alert sweeps across much of the region affected by this fire, the worst France has seen since 1949.
13: You mentioned that more heat is on the way. What kinds of preparations are being done to try and just be ready for this?
14: Well, it's not just heat, it's also wind. Wind is turning easterly, and that means you've got dry winds from further inland. They're whipping up the flames like bellows. And that means that what I've been seeing is I was there as firefighters and volunteers were digging through a fire break across the forest, widening it to 50 meters by 25 kilometers long over the past few days as they attempted to provide these corridors to prevent the fire from leaping from one part of the forest to the next. And then, obviously, they're trying to put out as many fires and little blazes still smoldering as they can. But the concern is that with the heat and the wind coming, it just takes the slightest bit of encouragement for everything to go up in flames again.
13: I know more than 220,000 people have been evacuated in southwestern France alone, one of the largest evacuation efforts in Europe since World War II. So how has that been playing out?
14: I think it's kind of been patchy in places. I think by and large, we have to credit everyone who's managed to make this a success. I think there have obviously been pockets of chaos. I mean, from Le Cap Ferret, we've got those images, those famous images of people being evacuated by boat. And then it also depends. A lot of these rural municipalities are affected, are kind of cut off. I was speaking to Cécile Boudon yesterday from Le Porge, a town in which 12% of the buildings have been incinerated. Her parents, aged 76 and 80, had to flee the town in the early hours when it swept over last week along untracked roads. And you can imagine the stress that caused them at their age.
13: Are these people that have been evacuated, do they have a place to stay, or is something being done to help find them a place?
14: There's a big hangar within Bordeaux itself, which is housing thousands of evacuees. Both residents and tourists have been caught up on their holiday to the southwest of France in the blaze. I'd also say that, obviously, some people can count on relatives, some people can't. And ultimately, it's just a question of housing them and seeing where they go next.
13: How are people reacting to the way the government is responding to the fires?
14: So in Le Porge, as I said, which has been widely devastated, there's a sense of real anger towards the authorities. The prefect was booed as she came to give a press conference I was at yesterday. And in that town in particular, there's a lot of trauma. There's a lot of distrust of outsiders compounded by a spate of burglaries across the region. The mayor of Le Porge, Martial Zaninetti, has appealed for people to not jump to conclusions about how the fires were handled. and he urges people to wait until the outcome of the investigation comes.
13: All right, that's AFP reporter Sebastian Braddock. Sebastian, thank you very much.
14: Thank you so much.
12: People have bet hundreds of millions of dollars on the results of the midterm elections on prediction markets. Wisconsin officials are pushing back to keep elections from becoming money-making opportunities. NPR's Bobby Allen reports.
15: Ann Jacobs is a commissioner with the Wisconsin Elections Commission, a usually pretty quiet agency that oversees state elections. Recently, though, her day was anything but quiet.
16: I was sitting at my desk and all of a sudden Twitter showed a lot of alerts.
15: The alerts were from employees and lawyers at the prediction market company, Kalshi.
16: My reaction was, boy, howdy, are they mad.
15: Jacobs was pretty taken aback. And that's because what set off the attacks was a commission advisory telling voters that they cannot place a bet in an election in which they cast a ballot. Jacobs says the advisory wasn't announcing new policy. It was simply stating the basics of Wisconsin election law.
16: You can't be a felon on active supervision and vote. If you're 17, you can't vote.
15: And you can't put down money on a race where you vote, according to a law that was originally passed in 1849. Jump ahead to 2026, and Kalshi is making legal threats over the law, saying it's bananas and illegal and a type of voter suppression. Jacobs said she wasn't trying to spark a big online debate about election betting, but that voters could be prosecuted if found to have wagered on a race.
16: We want people voting for the person they think will do the best job at the position they are being elected to. We don't want people voting for someone who isn't the best person for the job simply because it's going to line a voter's pocket.
15: Billions of dollars are traded every week on prediction market sites Kalshi and Polymarket. Big sporting events like the NBA Finals and the World Cup saw tens of billions wagered. And the companies expect the midterm elections to be another massive event. But that comes up against another reality. Election betting is illegal in some or all circumstances in 32 states. That's according to the National Conference of State Legislatures.
10: There should be absolutely no money involved in the outcome of our democracy. We should be voting on candidates for their positions and their policies to represent us, not because we can make a buck.
15: That's Matt Barreto. He's the director of the UCLA Voting Rights Project. He says there are all sorts of potential issues with election betting. Foreign actors or partisans could use prediction markets to make a candidate appear more popular than they are in an effort to influence turnout. Then there's the potential for insider trading, an issue that has dogged the prediction market industry, where everyone from President Trump's teleprompter operator to a special forces soldier have been accused of trading on confidential information. Barreto says, imagine how this could potentially play out during the midterms. Say a poll worker places a bet on one candidate, and in order to make money, they slow down the vote count or do an intentional undercount to change the real election result.
10: If we found people who were somehow connected to either political campaigns or to the administration of elections in the Secretary of State's office or a county elections office were somehow involved in this, in the same way that Pete Rose tarnished the sanctity of baseball.
15: Kalshi declined to comment, but the company has argued that election betting will engage people who might not have cared otherwise about politics. This is why they argue states like Wisconsin trying to prevent election betting are engaged in voter suppression. Barreto doesn't buy it.
10: If they sincerely cared about voter suppression, they would use some of their profits to set up a charity to mobilize the vote.
15: Kalshi isn't backing turnout the vote efforts, but the company recently launched a midterm election dashboard to allow traders to monitor and place money on dozens of races at once. Bobby Allen, NPR News.
4: 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I'm Rachel Owens. The time now is 8:43. This is Morning Edition on Milwaukee's NPR. Thanks for joining me. The Wisconsin DNR is working with communities to address PFAS contamination. It's now sampling soil across the state, looking for the forever chemicals. Environmental reporter Susan Bentz brings us that story coming up next.
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13: Good morning, me Martinez. There was an Animal Kingdom showdown yesterday in Detroit as the hometown Tigers faced the Baltimore Orioles when another animal showed up, a squirrel. It ran around the edge of the outfield right next to a mourning dove. Tigers, Orioles, a dove, and a squirrel. Oh, my! Eventually, the grounds crew had enough. They covered the squirrel with a towel and then hauled it on in. Their reward? A chorus of boo birds in the stands. It's Morning Edition.
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4: 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The time is 8:45. I'm Rachel Owens. PFAS are a vast group of human-made forever chemicals that do not break down and can impact people's health. They're found in countless products, from firefighting foam to fabric and cookware. And they've made their way into drinking water sources in many Wisconsin communities. Now the Department of Natural Resources is investigating how much PFAS are present in Wisconsin's soil. Crews are collecting samples from 150 sites across the state. WUWM environmental reporter Susan Benz stopped in at a site on Milwaukee's north side.
18: Zach Henderson and Luke Reutemann are looking for the right spot to dig within Haven Woods State Forest.
19: If you want to walk through, this is kind of what we've been doing.
20: I'll try it.
18: It's one of the easier spots the two DNR remediation project managers have tackled. Take the site they just came from.
19: We ended up walking about a quarter mile in and then bushwhacking for another quarter mile out there.
18: The DNR divided the state into eight chunks and selected locations in state-owned parcels within each to take samples.
19: So we have some GIS specialists to do some mapping to show areas of woods and forests kind of undisturbed. There's no anthropogenic changes that have happened here, no filling, no previous buildings, no previous industrial.
20: So that means that humans haven't done stuff here.
19: Correct, yeah.
18: Luke Reutemann picks up a shovel and starts digging.
21: Trying to take samples right under the root zone in the top 6 or so inches.
18: After slipping on disposable gloves, a fresh pair for each site, Reutemann starts filling 3 sample tubes.
21: One PFAS sample actually takes 2 tubes. We fill them halfway.
20: Okay.
21: And then these go to the State Lab of Hygiene. We're also collecting PAH samples, or polycyclic aromatic hydrocarbons.
18: PAHs are not part of the PFAS family. More on that later. DNR hydrogeologist Erin Ensley is overseeing the project from her base in Superior, Wisconsin.
22: Part of that collection process is doing the documentation at the site. What is the soil type? What's the vegetation type? What kind of land use is nearby? Do you see anything that could potentially be a source? We chose locations specifically to minimize the potential of contamination. We expect to see results that wouldn't be really elevated. If we did see that, we would look to understand why.
18: The DNR has been investigating PFAS since 2019, starting with the Yahara chain of lakes in Madison when firefighting foam was found there. Contaminated private wells were discovered in Marinette and neighboring Peshtigo. The list goes on. In 2022,
22: DNR has conducted shallow groundwater studies, and our air program worked with the University of Wisconsin to conduct a precipitation study.
18: Ensley says the more they can learn about the presence of PFAS, even at low levels, helps determine how and where it's making its way into drinking water. It also gives the DNR the data to advocate for remediation across the state.
22: We're all trying to figure out what the best path forward is. So I think this study just helps fill in one piece of the puzzle.
18: So what are PAHs and why are they folded into the project?
22: PAHs can be naturally occurring or caused from largely combustion or releases. And in Wisconsin, we have a lot of former manufactured gas plants, and those sites are known to use coal and other organic contaminant sources to produce manufactured gas. And the byproducts of that were very high in pH contamination. You know, upland settings, waterways that have been contaminated historically.
18: She says knowing the concentration of both PAHs and PFAS in areas that have no known source of contamination represents a step forward.
22: The science is still evolving on PFAS, on what risk it represents for human health and the environment. And with the lack of leadership on the federal level, it only makes it more complicated on the state level. So I would say our study is just one piece of the overall picture to try and help understand what is happening in our state to help us move forward with making decisions at sites.
18: The results of the statewide soil sampling is anticipated in 2027. Susan Benz, 89.7, WUWM, Milwaukee's NPR.
4: 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The time now is 8:50. I'm Rachel Lowens, and this is Morning Edition on Milwaukee's NPR. Thanks for your company. Partly cloudy, 70 degrees now in Milwaukee. About 46,000 people across the state are without power this morning following powerful storms yesterday, and an estimated EF2 tornado tore through the Fox Cities. Today, sunny and breezy, highs around 80.
0: Artificial intelligence is going to replace literally half of all white-collar workers in the U.S.
1: And for a while, the jobs wipeout seemed to be true. But all of a sudden, many companies are hiring back their human workers because their AI replacements are failing at the job. So was the doomsday scenario wrong? I'm Meghna Chakrabarty. That's on the next On Point.
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13: From NPR News, I'm A. Martinez.
3: And I'm Leila Fadil. U.S. attacks on boats in the Caribbean and Eastern Pacific have killed more than 200 people. The Trump administration claims these are drug boats, and President Trump often boasts about the results, as he did in a speech last Wednesday.
23: Drugs coming in by ocean, sea, by water, was cut 97%. We're trying to figure out who the 3% are, because they are among the bravest people anywhere in the world.
3: But there's been no proof presented publicly about what these boats are supposedly carrying on board, and an assessment from the Drug Enforcement Administration reviewed by the Washington Post says the strikes have not cut down on the amount of cocaine entering the U.S. Alex Horton is one of the Washington Post reporters who broke that story, and he's a national security reporter and joins me now. Good morning, Alex.
24: Good morning, Leila. Thanks for having me.
3: Thank you for being here and for this reporting. What specifically did this assessment by the Drug Enforcement Administration say?
24: Well, it concluded that after nearly a year of deadly strikes in the Caribbean and the Eastern Pacific that was meant to curtail the flow of drugs into the United States with attacks on suspected drug traffickers, it simply has not done that. Mm. That after a brief period of the traffickers taking a moment to assess what's going on and, you know, the prices going up in the U.S., they have since learned how the U.S. operates, learned their patterns, and have simply adapted to it and sort of reorganized their system to keep producing cocaine and send it to the United States.
3: I mean, let's talk about the legality of this entire strategy in a moment. But first, I want to talk about the effectiveness here. I mean, if they're hitting all these drug boats, why aren't the amount of drugs getting into the U.S. dropping? I know you said some of it's about adapting.
24: Sure. You know, there have been a few exceptions of like the size of the vessels. Some of them, you know, one or two of them have been semi-submersibles, which can carry, you know, several tons of cocaine. But by and large, these are attacks on go-fast vessels, which are, you know, think about your average kind of speedboat, doesn't carry that much, right? Mm. So if your intent is to reduce the flow of drugs into the United States by blowing up the boats that carry them, if you think about the multi-billion dollar industry that cartels rely on, you know, it might be a couple hundred pounds here and there. And, you know, when you think about, take a step back and think about deterrence, like this is going to stop people from taking drugs or thinking twice or finding fewer people to do it. That simply has not happened. That the assessment has found that price and availability of cocaine in the U.S. remains unchanged compared to before the strike. So it's had pretty much no effect on it.
3: How does this assessment from the DEA differ from what the White House is saying?
24: Well, I mean, you know, you just heard President Trump in that clip say, yeah, you know, something like to the effect of 98% of drugs have stopped. You know, we've heard that claim by the White House in reporting that story. And as far as we can tell, it was about kind of spikes in interdiction that happened before the strikes, you know, in the summer of 2025. So it's really kind of comparing apples to marshmallows here. It's not really, there's not really a measurement or metrics that have been produced by the White House, the Pentagon, the DEA, anybody that say we are having an effect on drugs in the United States and here's how it is. And if anything, the same amount of drugs or more are still coming into the United States.
3: Now, this entire strategy is quite controversial. Beyond whether it's effective, there's questions about the strike's legality. I mean, what does your reporting show about whether what's happening is legal at all?
24: Yeah, I mean, there's a pretty tight consensus among law of war experts and people who study military force and its legality that these strikes are illegal, that they amount to extrajudicial killings without anything, any kind of trial, any kind of attempt to put them in front of any sort of prosecution. For decades, the Coast Guard and other forces have boarded these vessels and then sent them on to trial. But here, you know, these are criminals or suspected criminals, not soldiers, not sailors in a military force. So this use of force in this area really does create legal hurdles for if you want to follow the law of armed conflict.
3: That's Washington Post national security reporter Alex Horton. Thank you, Alex.
24: Appreciate it. Thank you.
13: Now to the latest entry in our series, America in Pursuit. 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
2: That's from a 1979 promotional film for the Sculptura and other home telephones. The Sculptura demands your attention, says Cooper Hewitt curator Emily Orr.
7: So rather than the phone standing out as this technical object in an interior, a phone like the Sculptura telephone could blend in with an interior design.
2: But there were larger market forces at work. Back then, a majority of households rented their home phones instead of buying them, Orr says.
7: This was a standard issue black telephone that was rented most often from the Bell Labs division of AT&T.
2: AT&T had another subsidiary called Western Electric, which made telephones. The Sculptura was part of a campaign to get Americans to buy their phones. There were other models, too.
5: All you have to do is pick the one that's just right for your personality or your room's decor.
2: One that looked like a colonial candlestick for your patriotic living room, perhaps.
5: It's the early American.
2: Or if you were looking for a little whimsy.
8: Good grief. It's Snoopy and Woodstock.
2: But unlike many of its peers, the Sculptura still reads as stylish. That yellow, as bright and appealing as a piece of candy, is always going to turn heads in a home or at a museum. Anastasia Tsilikas, NPR News, New York.
4: And whether you have a Sculptura or a brand new iPhone 17, you can give us a call and get a real person when you dial to donate at 414-270-1225. 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We are yours, truly. The time now is 8:59. This is Milwaukee's NPR, and On Point is coming up next. I'm Rachel Owens. A few clouds out there. It's 71 degrees now in Milwaukee. The dew points are dropping throughout the day. It's already a comfy 62. Right now, we're expecting sunny skies throughout the day, breezy conditions with north winds up to 25 miles an hour today. That means along the lake shore, there's a beach hazard. It's not going to be a good day for swimming with waves from 4 to 6 feet. It is a good day to get out and vote. Early in-person voting begins today. You can find all the information you need to inform your vote at WUWM.com. It's 9 o'clock. For a while, it seemed as if the very worst predictions of an AI-driven jobs wipeout would come true.
0: Artificial intelligence is going to replace literally half of all white-collar workers in the U.S.
6: There are cases where entire classes of jobs will go away.
4: That last voice was Sam Altman, head of OpenAI. But all of a sudden, many companies are hiring back their human workers because their AI replacements are failing at the job. And all of a sudden, even Sam Altman is changing his tune.
8: I thought that there would have been more impact on entry-level white-collar work jobs being eliminated by now than has actually happened.
4: So what's the truth about how AI will change the labor market?
9: The narrative has been created by the people who built AI tools, and they're telling you what's possible. They're not telling you what's practical.
4: I'm Meghna Chakrabarty. That's up next on Point. Stay with us.
12: Live from NPR News in Washington, I'm Janine Herbst. Ukrainian President Zelensky is meeting with President Trump at the White House this hour. The two are expected to talk about Russia's war in Ukraine. Later this morning, Trump meets with Israeli Prime Minister Netanyahu. Both men are in Washington today for funeral services for Senator Lindsey Graham. A memorial service is taking place at the U.S. Capitol this hour with a funeral service at the National Cathedral this afternoon. NPR's Franco Ordonez has more.
14: Senator Graham was one of the most tenacious active supporters of both Ukraine and Israel. Richard Fontaine from the Center for a New American Security says there is likely no political leader who's likely to step in to advocate like Graham did for the two countries, especially not someone who had the president's ear as a senior senator from South Carolina did.
25: This kind of puts even more weight on those two to articulate the case for where they come from. Directly to the president.
14: Zelensky is expected to try and build a bit more support for Ukraine by bringing intelligence that shows Russia cooperating with Iran. And Netanyahu will be seeking to smooth over what's been a rocky relationship with Trump over the last several months. Franco Ordonez, NPR News.
12: President Trump is asking the Supreme Court to allow the administration to carry out key parts of his executive order calling for restricting voting by mail. And NPR's Hansi Lo Wang reports.
26: Trump's order so far has not directly affected mail-in voting. It calls for the U.S. Postal Service to come up with lists of eligible voters and deliver mail-in ballots only to people on those lists. USPS's financial supporter of NPR. Federal judge in Boston found Trump's directives overstep his authority under the Constitution, which gives power to state legislatures and Congress to set federal election rules. The Trump administration is now asking the Supreme Court to pause the judge's ruling. The administration argues it's likely to win this legal fight because 23 mainly Democratic-led states challenged Trump's order before the order was fully carried out, making it too early for courts to weigh in. The Supreme Court is not expected to rule on the administration's emergency requests until next week. Anzi Luong, NPR News.
12: Stocks opened mixed this morning as Boeing reported better-than-expected quarterly sales. NPR Scott Horsley reports.
10: Boeing, which is part of the Dow Index, logged more than $24 billion in sales during the most recent quarter, slightly more than forecasters had expected. The jet maker delivered 171 commercial aircraft during the quarter and continues to gain altitude. Johnson & Johnson's offering to pay $5.5 billion to settle lawsuits alleging talc in the company's baby powder was contaminated with cancer-causing asbestos. J&J has reformulated its baby powder and no longer uses talc. Stocks in Asia plummeted overnight, driven by a sell-off in semiconductor shares. Investors are worried about whether heavy spending on artificial intelligence will be sustainable. Scott Horsley, NPR News, Washington.
4: On Wall Street, the Dow was up 361 points, NASDAQ down 290. You're listening to NPR News from Washington. In Wisconsin, early in-person voting is underway in the swing state's Democratic primary for governor. This as a Democratic socialist tries to overcome the incumbent governor's pick. Democrats are hoping to retain control of that office and flip both chambers of the legislature to get full control of the state government for the first time since 2010. But they have failed to pick one candidate to rally around in the primary. Now, the candidates meet for their only debate tonight. The primary will be held August 11th. The Chinese government says it will take, quote, all necessary measures if the U.S. imposes sanctions on Chinese AI companies. The U.S. alleges Chinese companies misuse American AI models to train their own systems. NPR's John Ruich has more.
11: China's Ministry of Commerce accuses the United States of disregarding facts and engaging in AI hegemony. It issued a warning that for any action that substantially harms China's interests, China will take all necessary measures to firmly safeguard its legitimate rights and interests. After the release earlier this month of a new and powerful Chinese AI model called Kimi K3, senior U.S. officials alleged that it had been trained by distilling cutting-edge U.S. models and threatened possible sanctions against Chinese firms that steal American intellectual property.
4: Dangerous and extreme heat is hitting much of the central U.S. to the East Coast this week. The National Weather Service says the high temperatures in the Southwest will reach the upper 90s to low 100s in several places, that along with high humidity. I'm Janine Herbst, and you're listening to NPR News from Washington.
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4: This is Fresh Air. I'm Terry Gross. Let's get back to the interview I recorded yesterday with New York Times investigative reporter Mike McIntyre. He's the author of the new book, Ricochet, Guns, Greed, and the American Way of Violence. He's been part of three teams that won Pulitzer Prizes for their reporting. When we left off, we were talking about the late Michigan Congressman John Dingell Jr., his activist role

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5: 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I'm Audrey Nowakowski. Today, we'll sit in on a storm spotter class with the National Weather Service and learn how you can help track and report severe weather.
6: That's our main mission with the National Weather Service, is protection of life and property via weather and decision support services with weather. 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

0: Live from NPR News, I'm Lakshmi Singh. Flags are flying at half-staff at the U.S. Capitol, where a congressional tribute was held this morning for the late Senator Lindsey Graham, who died earlier this month at the age of 71. Military pallbearers carried Graham's flag-draped casket up the Capitol steps past two columns of mourners who quietly watched with hand over heart. During the memorial service, Senate Majority Leader John Thune was one of the speakers to say goodbye to his longtime Republican colleague.
1: Rest in peace, my friend. I look forward to the days when you make us all laugh again.
0: A funeral service will take place this afternoon at the National Cathedral, and services will also be held in Graham's home state of South Carolina. President Trump held back-to-back high-stakes meetings today with the presidents of Ukraine and Israel as the U.S. navigates its role in two major conflicts. The White House says the meetings were positive and productive. 9 in 10 voters say corruption is a big problem in American politics. Polling from the Brennan Center for Justice finds most voters see corruption as a systemic problem. It keeps politicians from focusing on kitchen table issues. NPR's Eric McDaniel reports some Democrats are working to make that connection on the campaign trail.
2: It's a mainstay of Democratic Senator John Ossoff's speeches.
3: Corruption in America runs a lot deeper than Donald Trump. American politics is coin-operated. Money goes in, favors come out.
2: Democratic messaging includes holding Trump accountable, yes, but also a ban on lawmaker stock trading, locking the lobbying revolving door, and capping money in elections. Republicans note that multiple House Democrats have faced recent federal charges related to corruption. So will voters believe their message? Most say corruption is a systemic failure beyond the ethics of any individual politician. Eric McDaniel, NPR News in Washington.
0: Scientists say the fires raging in southern Europe are reacting with summer storms. NPR's Eleanor Beardsley reports this is creating a phenomenon known as firestorms that cannot be extinguished.
4: Jean-Baptiste Filippi is an expert on fire weather forecasting with the French National Research Center, CNRS. He says a storm and a very hot fire can create a feedback loop.
5: When you have both at the same time, they start to interact a lot. You cannot stop a storm, so you will not stop a firestorm.
4: The exchange of heat from the fires and energy from the storm form a column that can reach 6 miles high. Filippi says the phenomenon has been seen in California, but never before in southern France. With global warming, it will likely happen more frequently. The only way to avoid it, he says, is to keep fires from getting so hot that they trigger convection. That is, the exchange of heat and energy with a summer storm. Eleanor Beardsley, NPR News, Semur-en-Auxois, France.
0: This is NPR. Hundreds of thousands of authors will receive their share of the $1.5 billion settlement as part of a copyright infringement lawsuit against the AI company Anthropic. NPR's Chloe Veltman reports it's far from an unqualified victory for the publishing industry.
6: The compensation is about $3,000 for each title Anthropic used to train its AI models without authors' consent. New York Times best-selling author Charles Graber was a named plaintiff in the suit. Anthropic used two of his books. He says the payout reaffirms that piracy is a crime, but he has mixed feelings about the last 2.5 years he spent fighting Anthropic.
7: A lot of travel, a lot of discussion about what to do and how to proceed, and a lot of jobs passed up. I'm much poorer for this settlement, ironically.
6: Authors will split the money with publishers, and more than $100 million goes to the plaintiff's lawyers. Chloe Veltman, NPR News.
0: Hundreds of thousands of people from all over the world, mostly Haitians, are losing their temporary protected status to continue living and working in the U.S. Last month, U.S. Supreme Court ruling cleared the way for the administration to end the legal protections that it viewed as a de facto amnesty program. Parts of Japan's southern main island of Kyushu are recovering from a magnitude 6.8 earthquake as measured by the USGS. The tremor caused the second floor of a shopping center to collapse. An unknown number of people have been trapped. Local media report as many as 30 people were unaccounted for. The earthquake triggered a tsunami advisory, which was quickly lifted. This is NPR News.
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10: This is Lake Effect from 89.7 WUWM Milwaukee's NPR. I'm Audrey Nowakowski. Thanks for joining us today. Saunas have been popping up all over our area. Later in the show, we'll look at the history of sauna culture in the state and what the buzz is all about. But we'll start with this. A few rounds of severe weather passed through southeastern Wisconsin yesterday after a stretch of hot and dry weather. A tornado was confirmed in Appleton. Flood warnings were issued in Racine and Kenosha counties, and thousands lost power. Meanwhile, the southwestern part of the state was under an extreme heat warning. The storms and heat continue a trend of unpredictable weather in the state this summer. The local National Weather Service tracks and shares information about severe weather, but they can always use some extra hands. In the spring, the National Weather Service offers training for people who want to be able to spot and report severe weather. WUWM's Jimmy Gutierrez dropped by a storm spotter training in Bristol this spring, where he spoke with meteorologist Kevin Wagner.
11: We're in the Midwest, so we have severe weather. So this is our one way to kind of get out into the community and teach people about severe weather and also kind of help us do our job, because we need to know what's going on when severe weather is happening. So we're here at the Skywarn Spotter Talk to train the community about how to report, what to report, when severe weather actually happens. Because when we're doing warnings, we want to get that information as much as we can, because it helps us verify ongoing events.
12: So who here has done a spotter training before? Raise your hand. Okay, a lot of repeats.
11: We have a lot of great tools that help us, like radar and satellite, but we need boots on the ground to really tell us if it's actually happening. And that we can get that into our warnings and downstream let people know that, hey, this is actually occurring. We have spotters reporting it. We have the fire department reporting it. It's actually happening. Seek shelter.
12: And so that's what we're doing here. We are here forecasting this to give people that information so you know to be prepared when this is happening. Know what to do when this is happening. This class, we're actually going to be learning about how you can send that information to us so we can get those warnings out to people downstream so they can be safe.
13: So I'm going to go through this two-hour class, learn how to spot these storms, spot severe weather. What kind of skills, tangible skills, will I have when I am those boots on the ground, when I'm like calling you up like, hey, Kevin, this is coming in. What am I going to know?
11: So we're going to try to go through a lot of different aspects. We can probably spend days going over these topics, but really it's just the broad overview of what severe weather, kind of how to figure out in advance what to expect, so kind of being prepared ahead of time. And then when the forecast actually calls for it, what do you do? What's the timing? What's the difference between a watch? What's the difference between a warning? What's the different types of clouds that you can expect when we're actually seeing severe weather? What do we want you to report? So we want to report a tornado, how to report a tornado, wall clouds. And then also kind of going over the safety aspect of it, because that's our main mission with the National Weather Service, is protection of life and property via weather and decision support services with weather. So we really want to keep people safe. And by doing that, we have volunteers that are trained to help us give us that information.
13: Okay. And then for folks who are not aware of that this class happens and that it's even an opportunity to become those boots on the ground and to help feed that information to you all, can you just like give a quick breakdown of where they can find these classes and how much they cost?
11: So this is entirely free. We are part of the federal government, so everything we do, our education is free. We do it every spring up here. You go to our website, weather.gov/Milwaukee, can get that information. Our area in southeast Wisconsin, we at least try to get to one each county every year. But for those of you that can't make it, we also have been offering online courses as well. So you can see that online, the schedule. But if you aren't able to make those or the in-person training, we also have a website on our homepage, so weather.gov/Milwaukee. If you go down to the bottom and search for Skywarn, we actually have a lot of that information and additional tools that you can kind of go through, learn about weather that way as well.
13: I feel like I stumbled across both a YouTube presentation and then maybe the slides as well, just kind of like poking around.
12: Correct, yeah.
13: You were talking earlier about storms and warnings and watches.
12: Been in the National Weather Service 10 years. Watches and warnings are still one of the more challenging things to try to describe to people. But to put it down in easy to understand Wisconsin terms, tailgates. We all been to a tailgate. We got a tailgate watch and a tailgate warning.
14: I believe this was on.
11: I've been in the National Weather Service, going to be 10 years at this week, actually. And yeah, the difference between a watch and a warning is still one of those tricky things for people to kind of latch on to. But really, it breaks down to the watch is kind of ahead of time. The ingredients are there for severe thunderstorms. We're seeing things come together, like on the models, usually a couple hours ahead of time. And so that's usually that kind of the first kind of broad brush that, hey, things are coming together. We got the ingredients for severe weather. Now is time to start preparing if you're going out later in the day for it. Now, when we have a warning, that's when all those ingredients come together. And we're actually seeing the storms develop. We're seeing the threats. So that's either large hail, anything 1 inch or greater, or winds greater than 58 miles per hour, and a tornado. So if we start to see those, we'll issue the warnings. That means that the threat is either ongoing or is imminent or about to occur. So that's when we want people to heed the warning, take action, and get to your safe place.
13: Like you said, you've been with NWS for 10 years, and I think something that I feel really comfortable with or safe with is the fact of when that extreme weather's happening, I'm checking your Twitter. You guys are on it, letting me know and letting people in the region know what's happening, what to know about weather, difference between the watch and the warning. How have things changed for you and your ability to do your job? You're still doing this outreach, like you said, you've been doing since the original Twister, incredible. But how have things changed for you to be able to do your job and do the work that you're doing?
11: Yeah, it's an evolving science because it's constantly changing. We're getting new technology, new computing, new models. So when I started my career as an undergrad, we had maybe a handful of models. Now we have hundreds of runs in one model. So it's a lot of information, a lot more technology that we're actually adapting to. AI is another one that's kind of on everyone's mind right now, and that's actually starting to get into our models, kind of learning we can work with that. Also, breaking it down. When I started, satellite images were coming in every 15 minutes. Now they're coming every minute. We can even get 30-second updates. So we got satellites, we got models, so a lot of different technology. But we also need someone there to kind of interpret that information to the people so you can understand what to do when it does happen. Because it is a lot of information. My old professor used to call it drinking from a fire hose because it's just coming at you all at once. So now our role as the NWS, it's really kind of breaking it down to people, the decision makers. So like working with emergency management, fire departments, police departments, and breaking that, and even our media partners, because we work with broadcast media when things are going on, to get the word out. So we're really kind of working on trying to break it down in simplified terms. We know all the nitty-gritty science behind it, but to get it so people actually take action to be safe, make that decision, that's kind of where we're moving towards.
12: Also kind of analyzing what's happening after the storm happened. So we really want to know that information so we know if our forecast is accurate and then how ways we can improve it as well.
15: I'm Carl Schulze from Twin Lakes, Wisconsin. And this is my granddaughter, Sally, and she is from Lyons, Wisconsin.
16: My name is Lori, and I am from Kenosha.
17: I am Jackson, and I'm from Kenosha.
13: So what is your favorite type of weather?
15: Sunshine, blue skies, and about 85 degrees.
17: Sunshine, blue skies, and probably like 70.
16: For me personally, I like the overcast.
13: Do you like the rain that comes with it, or just like overcast, gray skies?
16: Just the overcast. I'm not really a fan of rain.
17: Tornadoes.
13: Tornadoes? You like tornadoes?
17: Yeah.
13: Why did you come out tonight?
15: So we could learn more about weather and hazardous weather and what to look out for and what's, not to.
17: Probably to, help me not get so scared of storms. I think if I learn more about them, it'll help me get less nervous.
16: I want to learn more about what to look for and how to alert my family for emergency situations.
15: Luckily, we haven't been involved in anything real serious, but we do get together when it's raining and it looks kind of scary outside, so I come over and visit her, and we sit and talk, or sometimes she's at our house when a storm goes by, so I just wanted to not be so scared all the time. And I think that not being scared comes with knowing more about what's going on.
13: Okay, and to that point, what have you learned tonight so far? You want to go first?
17: Technically how to spot storms and, know if you should go to shelter and stuff like that?
16: Pretty much how to read the maps and, like, what to look for on the maps.
15: And then, you know, understanding how the apps work and the websites and all that stuff, where to look for information. That's kind of cool. I like that, so.
17: Like, on the radar, then you know, like, where there's, like, tornadoes and stuff.
13: And then my final question, are you planning on storm spotting?
15: Maybe no. Someday, maybe someday, yes. Whether she says yes or not, we both are going to be storm spotters.
17: You have to be like if you're a storm chaser, you have to be like really careful.
13: What's that?
17: Because one wrong path, the tornado can hit your vehicle.
13: And that'd be bad.
17: Yeah.
10: 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He spoke with meteorologist Kevin Wagner with the National Weather Service.

0: As the weather becomes more unpredictable in Milwaukee, the Milwaukee County Zoo is adapting. Tracy Dolphin is the zoo's director of animal management and health. She says the zoo has emergency plans they update and rehearse all year round. Dolphin speaks with Lake Effect's expert Nunez about how the Milwaukee County Zoo prepares for weather disasters and how they handled last summer's historic flooding.
1: Before we discuss how the zoo prepares for when extreme weather hits, can you give me some background on how the zoo decides which animals to bring and exhibit at the Milwaukee County Zoo? Like, what factors get considered?
2: Oh, that's a great question. And there are many factors that are considered. And it really depends on the species of animal that we are bringing in. So one of the very first things we're going to look at is, do we have the facility to house that animal? Do we have the staff that can take care of the animal? Do we have the veterinary care? Do we have the diet? All of those are factors that go into whether we will look at bringing animal in. But also then we look at, because we're a conservation organization, so we really work with the associations of zoos and aquariums, and we look at the entire population that are housed within the AZA, and we align our collection plan to what is needed. So if we are going to be bringing in a specific type of bird, are they an endangered animal? Are they threatened in the wild? So we look at those kind of ICUN standings to see if those would be a great fit for us as well. And then we build our animal collection up from there as well.
1: Just to clarify, can you explain what the AZA stands for and what that is?
2: Sure. It's the Association of Zoos and Aquariums. It is our accredited body. So we are accredited by AZA. If you look at, there's over about 2,500 animal facilities that hold USDA license, but only about 250 hold AZA accreditation. So it is the gold standard for animal care.
1: And you were mentioning some of the factors. Does the climate here in Milwaukee, like, is that ever considered of, like, will they be able to, like, live through our winters or something like that?
2: Absolutely. So we look at climate and we look at facility. Are we able to support them? So I will just jump in and say, like, our snow leopards and our red pandas are really adapted to cold climates. So they do really, really well in our winters, but we also provide them air conditioning indoor habitats in summer. So in reverse, when we look at some of our African hoofstock, they do really well in summer, and then they are provided, you know, warm indoor holdings over winter days as well. So absolutely that does come into play, and that's where our facilities will, you know, make up for what our weather, when our weather changes as well.
1: That makes a lot of sense, and I think that's really helpful background because I think about it a lot moving here to Milwaukee specifically. I feel like we're kind of known for unpredictable weather. In general, how does the zoo prepare for such uncertain scenarios?
2: So all of our animals, each individual animal and species has their own plan of temperatures. So, and that varies from species to species. So our bears will have temperature guidelines. Our big cats, as I mentioned, red pandas and snow leopards, they have temperature guidelines that will really dictate what the weather is and what we're going to do to accommodate them. So when there is a temperature that I'm just going to arbitrarily say a temperature, everyone has specific temperatures, but if at 70 degrees, we know at 70 degrees, the red pandas are given access to their air-conditioned indoor holding, that is what our teams will follow as well. And that is across the board for all of our animals, whether it's due to high temperatures or low temperatures.
1: So when it comes to like an extreme weather event, like the flood or like a tornado alert, is there kind of, along with like those temperature guidelines, like a guideline of what to do with each animal?
2: So we look at it. So we're always monitoring the weather. Of course, you know, severe weather can pop up, but there are lots of times that we are aware of when severe weather is going to come. So let's say a severe thunderstorm is going to come. That may come with increase in more rain or higher winds. And so for all of our animals, we have a plan in place of if that is going to be forecasted to come through the zoo, what we're going to do for those. So if a severe thunderstorm is predicted to come overnight, we'll make sure that our big cats are secured inside overnight. Mm-hmm. One of our, you know, great greatest assets to the zoo, if you walk around, is just the trees and, you know, all of those within the habitats. But when we're looking at high winds, we also know that limbs can come down. They can damage the outdoor habitats. We want to ensure that the animals are safe. And so following that plan, we would ensure that the animals are inside overnight. During the day, if we are knowing that severe weather is coming, our teams have time to prepare, and they'll either, depending on the level of severity, our animals will have access inside, or the teams will work before the storm is scheduled to be in our area, or forecasted, I should say, not scheduled. They will have brought animals in as well. So sometimes, you know, beautiful sunny day, mm-hmm. and all of a sudden, you know, we're in severe thunderstorm may be coming. So our teams will ensure that not only are the animals safe, but our teams are safe. So we'll bring in animals ahead of time so that then our team is also safe during that period of time.
1: So definitely looking at a lot of different factors. You kind of mentioned this, but do you ever run through drills to prepare, like, or like live action drills or something like that?
2: So we do a multitude of live drills to plan. Those more fall into the range of if we had an animal that would, you know, escape from their enclosure, we would do those live action drills. We do severe weather action drills as well. Mm-hmm. So on a Monday afternoon when we're planning a drill, or Monday morning, whenever that would be, we would, like, say over the radio, there's a severe weather event coming, and then all of the zoo would go through how they would prepare for that, and that includes the animal department in what they would need to go through to prepare the animals for that event that was being forecasted during our drill.
1: That's so cool. And in these plans, where do animals go? I'm sure it varies from situation to situation, but in any of the plans, would you ever have to, like, relocate or evacuate animals from the zoo? Mm-hmm.
2: It depends. It depends on what that situation would be. All of our areas, like, have backup plans. So if something would go down in our, if a heating would go down in our flamingo building, well, we have a backup area that we could relocate mm-hmm. our flamingos to. And we have that all written out and, you know, the teams, so we're not trying to figure out in the middle of a crisis what needs to be done. Those plans are already documented.
1: I'm Lake Effect's ex-Grant Nunez speaking with Tracy Dolphin about how the Milwaukee County Zoo prepares for extreme weather events. So as we've been talking about, the zoo has a variety of disaster plans or plans in place in case extreme weather hits. But what infrastructure does the zoo have in place to keep the animals safe from extreme weather?
2: So it really goes back to what their habitats are, you know, their outdoor habitats and also indoor habitats. So take, for example, like our giraffe building. So very, you know, guests can come in, they can actually be inside in the building with the giraffes, but you'll feel like, you know, it's very cold outside, but nice and toasty warm inside, and that really supports our giraffes through the winter, but also allows them to have access when those temperatures allow them to be out. We have buildings that are actually built as tornado shelters as well, that serve for the animals as well as people. So it really is looking at that infrastructure and supporting the animals, whether it be in

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1: And what can we do to make that a little bit better next time?
2: Well, Tracy, thank you so much for speaking with me today. I really appreciated learning more about your work.
1: Wonderful. Thank you for having me.
3: Tracy Dolphin is the Director of Animal Management and Health at the Milwaukee County Zoo. She spoke with Lake Effect's Exgrid Nunez last summer. In about 15 minutes, we'll explore Wisconsin sauna culture.
4: A true part of the Finnish sauna experience is what is known as loilu. And for all the Finns out there, they can help me better pronounce it. But loilu is the act of pouring the water onto the rocks, and it's also the experience of the water becoming steam.
3: But first, we'll share some tips on how to safely exercise outdoors in the heat. 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
5: You're listening to Lake Effect on WUWM. I'm Audrey Nowakowski. Summertime in Wisconsin is short-lived, and naturally we want to be outside as much as possible during these warmer months. Being outside and active is also an important part of our health. But when it comes to extreme heat and exercise, there are some things to keep in mind to stay safe. To go over some do's and don'ts of exercising in hot weather, I'm joined by Ann Schwartz, a professor of kinesiology at the Zilber School of Public Health at UW-Milwaukee. She begins by explaining why it feels like our bodies have a harder time exercising during those hot summer days.
6: Our bodies have a harder time releasing heat in the summer, really when it's humid, more so than when it's hot. The humidity is really what impedes our ability to release that heat. And the reason for that is because the primary way that we release heat is through evaporative cooling. So we get hot, our body tries to get rid of that heat by increasing our sweat rate. And then when that sweat actually evaporates, that's what cools our body down. And so when it's really humid outside, then there isn't enough of a difference between the vapor in the air and the vapor on our body. And so we don't do as good of a job as evaporating. So we can't cool down as quickly. When you're exercising and it's cool out, your body is really, its job is to help you perform the movement. But when you introduce that heat, your body also has a secondary job of having to get rid of that heat. And that's the role of your cardiovascular system. And so sometimes when we're exercising, it feels like it's a lot harder. And you notice your heart rate's a lot higher because your heart is actually having to do more work to get around it.
5: So the classic Midwestern line, it's not the heat, it's the humidity, is really true. Hey?
6: That is absolutely true.
5: So if people, you know, because we want to be active and ideally, like, if we have a routine, we don't really want to get out of it per se. And if people don't have access to a gym with air conditioning, with a climate control, what strategy would you recommend for people planning to do their workouts outdoors in the summer when it's extreme heat?

0: Right. Yes. Well, those of us living in Wisconsin, we love to get outside when we can get outside. So, how can we make it a little bit more enjoyable or bearable when it's really hot and humid outside? The first thing is really thinking about your timing. You really want to think about the times of the day when it's not going to be as hot. So avoiding that 10 a.m. to maybe 4 p.m. time. Those are the times where the sun's the most intense. And so that's going to heat you up even more so if you exercise in the sun during that time. So thinking about exercising in the morning or later in the evening, those are good strategies. Some other things you might want to think about doing is making sure that you're hydrating. So making sure that you're getting enough water when you're exercising, because as you sweat, you're going to lose water, you're going to start to dehydrate. And that hydration level is really important for you to help maintain your body temperature. So you want to make sure that, about 1 to 2 hours before you go out, you want to maybe have about 16 to 20 ounces of water to drink and maybe a couple sips before you go. If you're going to exercise for longer than 60 minutes, then you want to think about maybe taking something with you and having some sips of water as you're going along. If you're going to go out for 30 minutes, you should be fine, not exercising. And then when you get back, you want to make sure that you rehydrate, either with some sort of water or electrolyte drink, depending on how much you sweated. Really easy way to determine how much you should drink afterwards is you can weigh yourself before you work out and then weigh yourself after, and the amount of weight that you lost is really the amount that you need to replenish them. You want to pick your clothing wisely. You want to wear things that are lightweight, that are breathable, that are moisture wicking, so they can help you with that evaporative heat loss. You want to wear light clothing because that reflects the sunlight. It doesn't absorb the sunlight, so it'll help you stay a little bit cooler. And of course, you want to try and maybe wear a hat or a visor and definitely some sunscreen to make sure to protect your skin.
1: These are all super great tips, including the water one, because often the body weight divided by 2 equals ounces ratio, it's a lot to keep track of. So I like that simple tip. Now, as adults, we're pretty good about knowing we should do XYZ, even if, say, we don't feel like drinking, because when you get hot, maybe your desire to eat and drink is a little less. But what are tips for kids or people taking care of children to keep in mind for hot weather activity?
0: So for our kids, when they're outside, they're playing, they're having fun. You're right, they don't think about having to drink. And so we need to make it as easy as possible for our kids to drink something while they're outside playing. And so maybe putting it in a place that's central or easy to locate for them. Maybe we have to step, into their game every once in a while, every half an hour, and remind them to drink something. And then having something that they enjoy drinking so that they will be more likely to drink it. The other option is to provide snacks that have a high water content. So, some watermelon. It's ripe, it's in season, it's delicious, and it's got a high water content. So having that as a snack will help the children to rehydrate while they're playing. Something else that we need to start considering at this time of year, as our kids are going back to school and getting more involved in organized sport, and starting their practices, they may be, practicing in very intense times of the day where the sun is really intense, and they may not have the luxury of doing some of the things that we suggested earlier, like wearing, really light clothing that's moisture wicking. So, for instance, our kids that are interested in football, they have to wear helmets and all this padding and all this clothing that's going to prevent them from being able to release that heat. And so it's a really good strategy for them to take breaks often. And when they take a break, take off their helmet so that that can help them cool off a little bit, but then also drinking some water or some sort of electrolyte drink while they're taking their break to help them cool down. And that's really important to help prevent any type of heat-related injury for those athletes.
1: With making a plan to work out outside, you mentioned hydration, planning before, during, if needed, if you're out for a certain time, and after. How important is the warm-up and/or cool-down components of exercise during hot days?
0: Well, I would say warm-up and cool-down are always really important. The warm-up is important because it really primes your body to get going and to start moving at a higher intensity or a faster rate. You may feel like your muscles are already warm, but you also need to warm up your heart and your lungs and all the other systems that are involved in exercise. And so it's really important to engage in that warm up. And then the cool down, that's important to help bring those systems back down to their resting level. And so we need to make sure that we're slowly starting to decrease our intensity. Maybe we go from a run to a walk or something like that. But that really helps us to bring those systems down to our baseline and prevent us from feeling dizzy or potentially even fainting after we exercise. So when you're exercising in the heat, you want to make sure that you just elongate those warm-ups and cool-downs a little bit. And then ideally, do those warm-up and cool-downs in maybe a shaded area, if you could, to help your body warm up, but then cool down and bring your core temperature down in those shaded areas.
1: If a situation arises or sneaks up on us, which it is kind of easy to do, what are signs of overheating or other heat-related illnesses to look out for when we're exercising outside?
0: Well, early signs are going to be you're going to start to feel thirsty and you're going to really sweat pretty profusely. And so you just want to kind of monitor that and make sure, you know, that once you start to feel a little thirsty, you know, that you do attend to that. If you start to feel dizzy or lightheaded, or you might get a headache, or even start to experience muscle cramps, and that might be one of the first things that you experience is muscle cramps, then you definitely want to decrease your intensity. So if you're running again, you want to bring it back to a walk and then head towards a shaded area to help your body cool down a little bit and get rid of some of that heat. But it's a serious situation. You know, you want to make sure that you are being kind to your body. You're doing something good for your body when you're exercising outside. So you want to make sure that you're kind to it and you don't overstress it when it's so hot and humid out.
1: Right. Because what's the worst case scenario if overheating goes unaddressed?
0: Right. Then it's a medical emergency. And, you know, you may find that you stop sweating. You may find that your pulse is racing really high. And so you need to then contact medical professionals right away.
1: So ideally, it doesn't get to that point. So what are some tools? You mentioned like find a shaded area, take a break. What are some other ways that people can help them come down from those initial stages of overheating or just overexertion? And they feel like this isn't the same kind of exertion I want to feel while exercising. This is, you know, a little different.
0: Right. So the first thing you want to do is stop the activity immediately, because when we're exercising, about 75% of the energy that we use when we're exercising is released as heat. And that's why we get so hot when we're exercising. And so what you want to do is you want to take away that excess heat production. So you want to slow down or stop exercising and then move to a cooler shaded region or area right away. You know, if you can find a building that's air conditioned, perfect. Then, you know, that'll help you cool down quite a bit. If you have extra clothing on, you know, say you have two shirts on or you have a sweatshirt over your shirt, then you want to take off that excess clothing to help you cool down. You want to hydrate. So you want to drink some water or drink an electrolyte drink to make sure to start to replenish all that water that you've lost through sweating. If you still aren't feeling like you're cooling down, you could try and apply a cool compress or use a fan, because a fan helps you to cool down quite a bit. Either one of those will help you lower your body temperature. If you're going to use a cool compress, you want to apply it to areas that have a higher amount of blood flow close to the skin. And so this is why you see people applying it maybe to their forehead or to the back of their neck or to their armpits. Those are all places where you have increased blood flow to the skin, and that cold compress then will help to decrease the temperature in your body even more effectively.
1: And obviously, we've been talking a lot about hydration. Very important, no matter what kind of activity level you're doing. But my question is there such a thing as too much electrolytes? They are a good reinforcement with more strenuous workouts or if you're being active all day. But if you're not planning a strenuous exercise outdoors, like during the summer, do we need electrolytes all day, every day?
0: Right. There definitely can be too much. You can overdo electrolytes, and especially sodium. And if you do overdo it, you might have a little bit of stomach upset, or it could cause an electrolyte imbalance. So you want to make sure that you aren't overconsuming them. You want to also be mindful of what's in the electrolyte drink. So know what else you're drinking with it, because a lot of them contain sugar as well as the electrolytes. But for most casual exercisers and those of us who do less than 60 minutes of exercise at one go, plain water is going to be sufficient. Anything over that, you know, if you're going longer than 60 minutes or if you're doing a really high intensity workout, then you may want to consider supplementing with some sort of electrolyte.
1: Well, Anne, all these are really great tips to keep in mind and most importantly to help judge where our body's at and stay safe and cool in the summer. So I want to thank you so much for joining me today to share some tips on how to keep cool and healthy.
0: Well, thank you so much, and I hope you do keep cool and healthy.
1: Anne Schwartz is a professor of kinesiology in the Zilber School of Public Health at UW-Milwaukee. 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
1: If you want to make a dive into buying a house, you're going into the deep end. 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
0: I'm Sasha Pfeiffer. Median U.S. home prices hit another record high this summer. That's been a boon for sellers, but others are priced out. How the wealth gap between renters and owners has gotten wider than ever on All Things Considered from NPR News. Today at 3 on 89.7 WUWM. 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Dedicated to guiding and supporting people in the community for over 20 years. The attorneys at Kim and Lavoie are committed to ensuring that the criminal justice system treats all people fairly and to getting people who have made mistakes back on the right track. More information at kimandlavoie.com.
2: This is Lake Effect on Milwaukee's NPR. I'm Audrey Nowakowski. Wisconsin is experiencing a surge in sauna culture. New businesses are popping up in parks, on shorelines, and even in backyards. But heat bathing has been a part of the Upper Midwest culture for over a century, and it's largely thanks to the Finnish immigrants who settled along Lake Superior. Bridget Fogarty is a reporter with the Milwaukee Journal Sentinel, and she visited a few saunas to learn more about this tradition. She joins Lake Effect's expert Nunez to share why more people are sweating through Wisconsin winters together.
3: Before we dive into unraveling sauna culture, I'm curious how this story came about in the first place. Like, how did you decide this was a story worth telling?
4: So in my day job, I report on the west suburbs, Wauwatosa, Brookfield, Elm Grove. And I had never been in a sauna until 2025. And my semi-obsession started with my cousins. They live in Chicago, and they're always kind of just trying to find a different adventure to do in the winter. And they had seen a lot of these public urban sauna businesses popping up. So as I was thinking about more of these businesses, seeing them pop up, I just thought, is this a trend or is this more of like, what is the history behind all this? And that idea quickly unraveled into talking to all these different business owners around the state. And from those conversations, just like realizing that this was a larger story, more of these businesses are bringing this long observed tradition of heat bathing that's always been here in Wisconsin for the last like over a century. It's been here from Finnish immigrants. So these new business owners, you know, in the last 5 years have been creating businesses that are introducing people to this.
3: Yeah, and it turned out to be this really nice feature of like a collection of the history, the community, and all of the sauna places people can check out. And particularly what I found interesting about your article is that like sitting in saunas isn't just an activity people enjoy here. Like you mentioned, like it's deeply a part of Wisconsin culture. I was wondering if you could tell me more about that history.
4: So for Nordic cultures, the sauna has been an important space, and Wisconsin's roots with it really date back to the late 1800s. So one of the people, as I was trying to understand the roots of this in Wisconsin, Michael Nordskog, he's the author of the book, The Opposite of Cold, The Northwoods Finnish Sauna Tradition. And he talked me through how saunas are often the first building that the early Finnish immigrants in Wisconsin and Minnesota along Lake Superior, those were often the first buildings that they built on their farmsteads. Also the Upper Peninsula of Michigan were where these Finnish American communities continued the tradition. Another thing he said about the history of it is that sauna was the place that people would bathe on Saturday nights before Sunday church, or maybe on Wednesday nights. It was like a place where people would give birth. It's a place where people would get through illness, a place where people would meet for important conversations. And that was really cool to hear about because that tradition changed and shifted over generations, but people still up north continue to have saunas, whether it's, you know, a pop-up barrel sauna that they've built in their backyard. And then some of these business owners might not have a direct connection to that like up north tradition, but they went away to Finland or Norway and they visited these public bathhouses and thought, why don't we have this in Wisconsin? And that's what prompted them to build that here. So it's cool that it's both something that's been deeply rooted in Wisconsin culture for a long time, but also some people had to kind of go away and come back to build their business.
3: That's an incredible story. And I know that you spoke to a handful of people for this story. And kind of on the note of what you were touching on, like the tradition of how you use saunas has changed through generations. What did you find out brings people today to sweat it out together, basically?
4: Yeah. So I was able to first visit Kiln in Door County in October. And then from there, that sort of spiraled, whether to my editor's excitement or disdain, that spiraled into me visiting three other sauna businesses. So I visited Hot Spell Sauna that's on McKinley Marina. I visited Heat Haven Sauna Park in Wauwatosa's Heart Park. I also connected with The Hive. They're a sort of more like nomadic pop-up sauna, and I joined them at Claude Park. So I got to see all sorts of different people who this is like almost their religion. They're doing this every week. I also got to then talk to people who were trying it for the first time. And so I think that some of the resounding reasons why people are flocking to these businesses is the wellness aspect of how it makes their body and their mind feel. I also talk to people who really are choosing to go to these spaces because it's an alternative to sitting at the bar for, you know, an hour and drinking alcohol. And that also speaks to the community aspect, I think. People are meeting each other in saunas. I think after the pandemic, we had a couple years of isolation and kind of that emerging from there. It's like, how do you meet people? How do you make new friends? How do you stay connected with your neighbors? It also can be just like a quiet time to like focus inward and connect with yourself. But I think people are going there because it gets them off their phones and connected with other people and with themselves.
3: I'm Lake Effects expert Nunez, speaking with Bridget Fogarty, a reporter with the Milwaukee Journal Sentinel, about her recent story on Wisconsin's sauna culture. Well, Bridget, we're about to visit a sauna together, but before we head out, I was wondering, do you have any advice for first-timers like myself on sauna decorum or tips on what to bring?
4: So make sure to bring a towel, maybe bring two, one if you're going to dry off and go in the lake, one to sit on while you're in the sauna. I would also wear a swimsuit or some athletic clothes that you don't mind sweating in. There might be chatter, there might be light conversation in there, but you can also take that time to just be quiet and sit with yourself. Bring some water. I would suggest, you know, drinking water beforehand. Another thing you could bring is sort of like a shower shoe, so flip-flops or Crocs. But, you know, once you've got all that gear, just going with an open mind, taking a deep breath, listening to your body. The people who all work there, too, will really guide you through the experience.
3: Well, Bridget, I am so excited to go check out a sauna with you. I really love chatting, but how about we head out and try a sauna together?
4: Let's do it.
3: All right, we're here at the McKinley Marina. Bridget, what's the weather out like?
4: It's possibly the most dreary day we could have chosen to do this. It's really foggy, raining outside. We're parked right by the water at the boat launch where the saunas are, and we can barely see across the lake. But we're still going to do it.
3: Yeah, Bridget said it's rain or shine.
4: No choice.
3: I'm feeling a little nervous, but super excited. I mean, something you mentioned earlier, Bridget, was what else could you possibly do on a day like this, right? And like the sauna is a good thing to do right now.
4: Yeah, I feel like if we're really going to try to embrace Wisconsin winter, that includes like fake spring. We're going to get outside. We're going to enjoy ourselves. And I don't know. I think you're going to like it.
3: All right. Let's do this thing. Oh, my God.
4: Yes.
3: I'm wearing a bathing suit.
5: And I'm walking into the sauna.
1: Awesome.
5: I've never done anything like this in my life.
1: You can see the steam coming off people's bodies when they walk out, which is kind of crazy. All right, so we'll head in. Here we go, into the sauna.
5: It's so nice.
1: Yeah, it's like a warm hug. So this is the stove. We've got a couple logs on it. The fire's going. And the rocks on top, we could pour some water and get some steam.
5: Yeah, let's do it.
1: Okay.

0: I'm surprised that I'm not shaking. Like, I'm not shivering.
1: Yeah, how does it feel to be outside after
0: being
1: in...
0: It feels good.
1: It's like 180 degrees in there.
0: Yeah, I probably went up after we put steam on it.
1: Yeah. So, when you step out of the sauna, a key part of the hour and 15-minute session is getting the contrast therapy of going into the cold. Just like we experienced, like, walking out of the sauna, you just kind of feel refreshed even being in the outdoor air. But some people take it a step further, and they'll walk down this boat launch, and they'll walk right into the water. The water's about, what, 34 degrees, someone just told us. So some people dunk, like someone just did now. But you really just try to breathe through being in the cold. And there's a whole bunch of different research that shows potential benefits of doing a cold plunge and doing the hot and cold back and forth. But most people just say it makes them feel good.
0: I don't know if I'm brave enough to step my toes into the water, but I think we're choosing the rain today.
1: Yes.
0: To give us the little cool off moment.
1: And we get to go back into the sauna, warm up again, and then try it again, and maybe we'll feel different.
0: Yeah.
1: So we're just kind of building that threshold of like, okay, I can stay outside a little longer. I mean, I think I see steam coming off your body. At least I see like my breath right now. So we can head back inside if you want.
0: Yeah, let's do it.
1: I'm proud of us.
0: Oh, me too.
1: We're back in the sauna. It's nice and warm. True part of the Finnish sauna experience is what is known as loilu. And for all the Finns out there, they can help me better pronounce it. But loilu is the act of pouring the water onto the rocks. And it's also the experience of the water becoming steam. So we're going to do that now. Excrete, how do you feel? We just did like an hour and 15 minutes of going in and out of the sauna.
0: I feel so much better than I thought I would. I feel really relaxed. I'm not cold. I was shaking. I was shivering the very first round that we did. It just felt so nice to feel the rain on my skin and feeling the heat in through my nose, on my lips, on my toes. It was like an intense feeling. I gotta be honest, I was pretty nervous going into this experience because I felt like I was breaking like cultural rules in my family to like not go outside after being in the water. Yeah, I really enjoyed it. I'm glad I broke my family's rules for a little bit. And I could totally see myself doing this again. I think it's really meditative.
1: Yeah. Well, I'll come back with you. It was so fun to do it with you. And, you know, although we didn't get that cold plunge experience, we got a really unique experience. Like, even right now, we're standing outside right next to the water. The wind is coming in. The rain's still coming down. But it's really nice to cool down this way. I don't know. I feel like it'll push us into the rest of the day with ease. This is just the start. I feel really refreshed.
0: Yeah, I'm excited already to do it again. So thanks, Bridget, for inviting me.
1: Thank you. This has been so fun.
0: Yay!
1: Yay.
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3: 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She spoke with Lake Effect's Excrete Nunez. Bridget and Excrete both visited Hot Spell Sauna along the McKinley Marina together earlier this year. And that wraps up Lake Effect for today. I'm Audrey Nowakowski. 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Tomorrow on Lake Effect, we'll examine the narrative around election integrity and what's being done to keep elections safe here in Wisconsin. 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
1: To reduce, to use less or take other types of precautions, including naloxone and, you know, making sure that there are people around that can actually want to help in the case of an overdose.
2: Kerr of the Baltimore Harm Reduction Coalition says groups like hers are scrambling to revise their budgets.
3: And also, like, we're going to have to pull money from other places, right? Like, because we're not going to stop giving people tester strips, right?
2: She says to pay for the strips, they'll have to spend less on things like giving out hygiene and wound care kits. For NPR News, I'm Scott Massioni in Baltimore.
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10: Live from NPR News in Culver City, California, I'm Dwayne Brown. Lawmakers and dignitaries gathered at the National Cathedral today in Washington to pay their respects and remember the late senator from South Carolina, Lindsey Graham. He died nearly 2 weeks ago at the age of 71. He was remembered today by several of his fellow lawmakers as the person who could make you laugh, but one you didn't want to get into a fight with. Senator John Thune said it was impossible not to like him as a human being.
11: And to Lindsey, rest in peace, my friend. I look forward to the days when you make us all laugh again.
10: President Volodymyr Zelensky was also among the dignitaries this afternoon honoring Graham, who was a strong supporter of Ukraine's fight against Russia. Israeli military raids in the occupied West Bank continue after a deadly confrontation between Jewish settlers and Palestinian villagers. NPR's Emily Fang reports.
12: Israel's defense ministry has vowed to crack down on what they called strongholds of terror in the West Bank, closing gates on roads Palestinians use and setting up new checkpoints. That's left wholesale produce seller Serhan Ali Kanan unable to get home for the last 3 days. He's been sleeping on the floor of a public market. He says the settlers come to us. We don't attack them, yet they come and destroy everything. Nearby, settlers set fire to an industrial truck and in the village over, burned down a local mosque, an act of arson the Israeli military says it's investigating. Emily Fang, NPR News, Beta and the West Bank.
10: A mixed bag of trading on Wall Street today. You're listening to NPR News. Record summer heat in Central Europe is taking a toll on the region's primary waterway, which has receded to historic lows. From Budapest, Drew Leifheit reports on the fallout.
13: This week, the Danube dropped below 33 centimeters, just over a foot, shattering its 2018 record low. Key stretches near Hungary's capital face major disruption with strict load limits.

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6: Live from NPR News in Culver City, California, I'm Dwayne Brown. At the White House, President Trump held back-to-back meetings today with Ukrainian President Volodymyr Zelensky and Israeli Prime Minister Benjamin Netanyahu. NPR's Deepa Shivaram says the White House called the talks positive and productive, but they come at a very tense time.
7: Trump's separate meetings with Zelensky and Netanyahu come as the war between Ukraine and Russia and the war the U.S. and Israel launched against Iran have no end in sight. Earlier in the day, Trump joined Fox News for an interview and responded to questions on potential intelligence Netanyahu wanted to share with Trump on Iran's nuclear capabilities. Trump told Fox he didn't need that intel from the Israeli leader. Netanyahu, Zelensky, and Trump are all attending the funeral of South Carolina Senator Lindsey Graham that's being held in Washington. Deepa Shivaram, NPR News, the White House.
6: A rare double execution is set to take place in Florida today after the Supreme Court turned down last-minute pleas from two death row inmates. NPR's Nina Totenberg reports Florida's Governor Ron DeSantis ordered the double execution.
8: First to be put to death by lethal injection was James Duckett, convicted of rape and murder, and sentenced to death by an 8-4 jury vote. Duckett, a former police officer, had for decades maintained his innocence, but last-minute DNA testing proved inconclusive. Second to be executed is Dominic Ochacon, who at age 80 has been in prison for 40 years and is the oldest person to be executed in modern times. The jury in Ochacon's case voted for the death penalty by a vote of 7-5, which today would not suffice for execution, as the current law requires at least 8 jurors to vote for the death penalty. Nina Totenberg, NPR News, Washington.
6: And you are listening to NPR News. A new law in Illinois hides information from the public that could help show if local hospitals are at risk of closing. From member station WBEZ in Chicago, Kristen Shorish has more.
9: Under the new law, hospitals are now required to file more financial information with Illinois regulators. These documents show if they're losing money. That could alert communities that their local hospital is in trouble. But these records will be confidential. After WBEZ asked Governor J.B. Pritzker and several lawmakers why. Some who voted for the law now say they don't support it, or they suggest it could be changed. State Representative Anna Mueller is a lead sponsor of the law.
10: There will be more transparency to the state, to the public. No, but it's something that, I think probably merits more discussion.
9: This change in Illinois takes effect as doctors here and nationwide fear more hospitals could close next year when big federal cuts start. For NPR News, I'm Kristen Shorsch in Chicago.
6: The head coach of the San Francisco

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2: 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It features the five candidates vying to become the Democratic nominee in the Wisconsin governor's race. We're going to take you to Marquette University for Commitment 2026, Democratic primary debate for governor, where the candidates will take the stage to debate the state's top issues. The event is hosted by WISN 12 and Wispolitics. As a reminder, the primary is coming up on Tuesday, August 11th, and the Democratic nominee will face one of these Republicans, either Representative Tom Tiffany or Andy Manske. So get ready for the debate, starting momentarily, live from Marquette University, hosted once again by WISN 12 TV. Thanks so much for listening with Milwaukee's NPR.

0: unprecedented race for Wisconsin governor. State Democrats in a hellstorm.
1: What does that say about you as a leader?
0: Money troubles. Scandal. Upheaval.
2: All right. Rodriguez just dropped out.
0: Five candidates remain in a fractured Democrat field. Just days from the primary to decide who will take on likely Republican nominee Tom Tiffany. Tonight, their first and only televised debate at a critical juncture in Wisconsin history. Former Lieutenant Governor Mandela Barnes.
3: We've been all across Wisconsin taking the fight directly to Tom Tiffany.
0: Former Tony Evers cabinet member Joel Brennan.
4: I am in this race and I'm committed to continuing in this race because Wisconsin values are at risk.
0: Milwaukee County Executive David Crowley.
5: Wisconsin, you deserve a strong Democratic candidate. And that's exactly why I am re-entering this race.
0: State Representative Francesca Hahn.
6: I am the only candidate in this race who takes income and power inequality seriously as the most urgent crisis of our times.
0: State Senator Kelda Royce.
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0: And now, live from the campus of Marquette University in downtown Milwaukee, tonight's moderators, WISN 12 political director Matt Smith, and Upfront co-host, 12 News anchor Jaron Jordan.
8: Good evening, everyone, and welcome. We are live tonight from the Marquette University campus.
2: We thank our audience across Wisconsin for joining us for the first and only televised debate between the Democratic candidates in the primary for Wisconsin governor. Mandela Barnes, Joel Brennan, David Crowley, Francesca Hong, and Kelda Royce, we thank you all for being here with us tonight.
8: The top vote-getter in the August primary will take on the likely Republican nominee, Tom Tiffany, in November. With Tony Evers not seeking re-election, it is the first wide-open race for governor since 2010. First tonight, a few ground rules. This is a debate, but we'll be having a conversation. We'll be discussing some of the key issues facing Wisconsin. Candidates are asked to state their positions, stay on topic, and to be concise. The candidates may speak to each other, but we will manage the time on any given topic and move the conversation along if necessary.
2: At the end, each candidate will make a brief closing statement. It is fair to say that this race has been chaotic over the last few weeks, so let's get right to it.
8: Mr. Crowley, 3 weeks ago, you dropped out of this race saying you couldn't see a path to victory. 11 days ago, the primary upended when Sarah Rodriguez dropped out, and you made the unprecedented move of re-entering the race with an immediate endorsement from Governor Tony Evers. Since then, you have been linked to a social media account that includes offensive posts. You've said you didn't write any of those, and some have accused you of being the latest prop for the Democratic establishment. So, are you, and why should voters now trust your judgment and ability to win?
9: Well, first and foremost, thank you for having us. But I was never born into the establishment. I was actually born into struggle. I grew up in the 53206 zip code where I had to work extremely hard for everything that I have. And so I'm not here to protect the establishment. I'm here to deliver real results for Wisconsinites all over our state. And, you know, I like to make decisions based off of the data, based off of facts. And we learned ever since that day that a lot of things have changed and we were going off of false data. And so we know that the stakes are too high this upcoming election. And that's why I got back into this race. And I'm honored to not only have the endorsement of Governor Tony Evers, but labor unions and leaders all across this state who believe in my leadership. And I'm looking forward to delivering for all of Wisconsin.
2: Ms. Hong, you are the Democratic Socialist who is leading in all of the polls, yet some Democrats are attempting to stop you from winning, fearful that you cannot beat Republican Tom Tiffany. Just this weekend, the co-chair of the Democratic Socialist of America, which you are a member, reaffirmed the DSA's position of abolishing the